Keb Mo singing What's So Funny About Peace, Love, and Understanding. Right before that, Tanya Opland, an Alaskan singer-songwriter, sang my song, Ashes on the Wind. This is Traveling Music. Next we'll hear Lean on Me, an old favorite, where we turn to each other to help accomplish good community efforts. Here's Eric Bibb, Rory Block, and Maria Moldauer. Lean on Me.

The wonderful Ruthie Foster singing Thanks for the Joy. Right before that, Eric Bibb, Rory Block, and Maria Muldaur singing Lean on Me. This week on Traveling Music, I'm finding music that hopefully inspires us to work towards a kinder community at home and abroad. Next, we'll be hearing from Rhiannon Giddens and Francesco Turiso as they sing Waterbound.

Three incredible voices together, Dolly Parton, Emmylou Harris, and Linda Ronstadt, singing You'll Never Be the Sun from their Trio 2 album. Earlier, a Dolly Parton song, Coat of Many Colors, sung by the Critton Hollow String Band. And we began this set with Waterbound, with Rhiannon Giddens and Francesco Turiso. This is Traveling Music. I'm Shanti Elder. You'll recognize this song for sure. It's played by Fairbanks mandolinist Charlie Hunt. It's called Here Comes the Sun.

Leah Larson singing Sun's Gonna Shine in My Back Door Someday. The Foreign Landers before her sang Sunny Side of the Mountain, and we began with the lovely instrumental played by Charlie Hunt, Here Comes the Sun. This is Traveling Music. I'm Shanti Alder. Next, one of my favorite singers, Bill Staines, sings Sunny Road.

Two songs in a row from the infamous String Dusters. This was Last of the Lucky Ones, and right before that was Poor Boy's Delight, infamous String Dusters. We began with a lovely song by Bill Staines, Sunny Road. We have time for just one more song on this edition of Traveling Music. It's called Bring Me Home by Bubba Cook, and it's from an album called Alaskans Veterans for Peace, Alaskans Sing of War and Peace. Here's Bring Me Home. I'm Shanti Elder, and hoping you're having a very wonderful Saturday evening.

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1: 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I'm Jenny Doring.
2: And I'm Ainsley O'Neill. The push to reduce plastic use for the sake of our health.
3: If we can make progress and actually reduce the production of some plastic, it will help our climate. It will help environmental justice communities where plastics are produced and bring us a safer environment for our kids and grandchildren.
1: Also, a virtual road trip to the national parks.
4: Usually people think of these places that are geologically interesting or have natural beauty associated with them or amazing recreational opportunities. But the other part of the wonder of these places is that you can learn so much about our nation's history and the people, places, and events that really shaped who we are as a country.
1: That and more this week on Living on Earth. Stick around.
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1: From PRX and the Jennifer and Ted Stanley Studios at the University of Massachusetts Boston, this is Living on Earth. I'm Jenny Doring.
2: And I'm Ainsley O'Neill. The extreme heat that's becoming far more common in a warming world is now being linked to some health impacts you might not expect, namely on your teeth. Extreme heat can lead to extreme dehydration, and that can take the form of not only exhaustion and brain fog, but it can even start to turn part of your body against you, prioritizing sweat for cooling over saliva production as your body goes into survival mode. And when your mouth gets too dry, that can have devastating impacts on your teeth, according to new research being done in Pakistan.
6: Without adequate saliva, and I mean genuinely adequate saliva, not just the minimal amount needed to swallow, teeth begin to demineralize within weeks, a process that becomes increasingly difficult to reverse.
2: That's Dr. Zain Azhar, a dentist, healthcare writer, and journalist in Okara, Pakistan, who calls saliva a physiological fortress because of how it protects our teeth. He's been looking into the effect that extreme heat has on the oral health of local farm workers who are regularly working long hours outdoors in 110-degree Fahrenheit heat, often without access to shade or clean drinking water. And of course, as our planet warms, hot days are getting both hotter and more frequent. Earlier this year, several cities in Pakistan saw temperatures over 122 degrees Fahrenheit. Dr. Azhar wrote about his research on heat and tooth decay for Earth Island Journal, so I called him up and started off asking him about his patient, Rashid, a 32-year-old farm worker who had lost 8 teeth in only 2 years. Rashid was losing teeth not from dental neglect, but from a perpetually dry mouth.
6: This was not a gradual erosion from poor hygiene or untreated cavities that you would expect in communities with limited access to healthcare. This was aggressive, systemic dissolution, as if teeth were being chemically attacked from the inside out, dissolved by forces entirely beyond individual control or comprehension. So, like most outdoor laborers during peak season, Rashid used to drink 15 to 20 liters of water daily to survive the relentless heat. So he chews on sugarcane during breaks, which provides quick calories, and nothing about his general health seemed unusual at first. But when I asked about saliva, that often overlooked component of oral health, that most people never think about. There was a long pause. He said, my mouth is always dry. Even when I drink water until I feel sick, my mouth stays dry. So that's when something clicked into place that would fundamentally reshape my understanding of what I'd been observing in my practice.
2: And Dr. Azhar told me the extreme heat was not the only environmental factor in this population losing teeth. As the planet heats up, evaporation means that drinking water in this part of Pakistan is seeing more concentrated salt levels. So when workers try to hydrate themselves, the brackish water ends up contributing to this dental decay.
6: So Pakistan's agricultural zones are experiencing a dramatic drop in groundwater due to reduced rainfall and high rates of evaporation from freshwater bodies. This in turn is concentrating dissolved salts in the groundwater, turning it more brackish during dry months. So regular consumption of brackish water, which we mean water with elevated salt content, it creates an osmotic effect inside the mouth, pulling moisture out of oral tissues and worsening the dry mouth conditions caused by heat stress. So when workers drink from these compromised sources during extreme heat, they are consuming water that may already be either slightly acidic or mineral poor. So combined with heat-induced salivary changes, this creates a knock-on effect.
2: Noticing a pattern, Dr. Azhar started to survey patients, all outdoor workers dealing with the extreme heat and the brackish water combined, throughout the Pakistani state of Punjab. He conducted some pH testing and discovered that in 42 of his 73 climate-exposed patients, their mouth pH was below a 5.5, an extremely acidic environment compared to a healthy mouth, which is closer to a neutral pH of 7. To quote Dr. Azhar's article, at 5.2 pH, enamel doesn't just demineralize slowly. It actively dissolves, like chalk in vinegar. And for these patients, losing teeth affects their ability to eat and speak, and that affects their careers, social lives, and even marriage prospects.
6: There's a stigma associated with having bad or no teeth. Nasreen, another patient from Lahore, households hiring for in-home roles have turned her away, telling her she appeared unclean. So she said, in my community, a woman without teeth is considered unmarriageable. It's not stated explicitly, but everyone knows it. According to her, my younger sister's marriage prospects are affected too because people talk. They wonder if there is something genetically wrong with our family.
2: Dr. Azhar told me about grassroots movements to try to help guard against these issues. Temporary solutions include shifting work hours to avoid the hottest parts of the day or providing outdoor workers with clean water and electrolyte drinks. And as a country, Pakistan declared climate change a national security priority back in 2022. And climate solutions are gaining traction there, including a big jump in solar energy. Of course, as Dr. Azhar points out, Pakistan may be a case study here, but it's not the only place where this is happening.
6: Global warming is a global problem. Climate change is a global problem. So if climate change is affecting Pakistani people, then the human beings living around the world are the same. They will affect in the same way. Like recently, you can see the heat wave which has hit Europe. This is the result of climate change. People are dying there. So basically, oral health is ignored because due to dental issues, people do not die instantly. They die instantly due to heat stroke. They die instantly due to cardiac failure. They die instantly due to cardiac arrest. But they do not die instantly due to dental issue. But you can see that the dental issue is causing them their lives. The climate change is affecting the oral health of these patients, which is directly affecting their economy and everything. So I would like to repeat the words of my dear patient, Rashid, which is the main highlighter of the story. He said to me when I asked him that what he wanted people to know about what's happening to him and others like him. So he told me that, tell them that climate change is not abstract. It's here, right now, in my mouth, in my family's survival, in my ability to work and eat and live with dignity. It's not just teeth, it's my entire future, and I am not alone. Every farmer I know is experiencing this. We are all getting older. Before our time, we are all becoming invisible. Can you imagine? These are the words by an uneducated Pakistani person. So you can assess the damage which has been caused by climate change to us.
2: That's Dr. Zain Azhar, a dentist, healthcare writer, and journalist in Okara, Pakistan. His article, When the Heat Steals Your Smile, was published in Earth Island Journal.
1: Climate change is so profoundly affecting our world that perhaps we shouldn't be surprised by another unexpected consequence, described in this note on emerging science, written by Elle Wilson and voiced by Bella Smith.
7: When we think of natural disasters caused by the climate crisis, many of us picture hurricanes and forest fires. But now, scientists are discovering that the Earth beneath our feet is shifting too. In a paper released in September 2025 in the journal Earth and Planetary Science Letters, seismologists describe how increased snowmelt on our warming planet appears to be leading to earthquakes. Their investigation began at Mont Blanc, the highest mountain in Western Europe, which has an unusual feature, a deep tunnel connecting Italy and France. Scientists examined the interior tunnel and identified fault lines where different sections of rock can slip past each other just a little bit, resulting in earthquakes. After studying decades of seismic records, they saw a notable jump in earthquake frequency beginning in 2015, when a massive heat wave melted large portions of snow and ice in the Alps. To help us understand how this could work, we called up Colin Meyer, an associate professor of engineering at Dartmouth, who studies the fluid dynamics of snow and ice and wasn't involved in the research itself.
8: General idea of the paper is that some water from the glaciers, as they are melting, is making its way into this fracture zone, and it's changing the friction on the fractures, causing them to be a little bit more seismically active.
7: In other words, the pressurized water makes those cracks in the rock a little bit more slippery. Now, if you're picturing giant avalanches, take a deep breath. Most of the earthquakes measured by the seismologists were a 1 or 2 on the Richter scale, which you would barely notice. And while there is the potential for these small earthquakes to lead to larger ones, other hazards from melting glaciers, like floods from ice dams bursting, are likely going to be more of a concern for people living near these glaciers than the increased seismic activity. Still, Meyer believes the research is valuable.
8: What I like about this paper, it's connecting things about the climate crisis, about glaciers melting, to things that are innately concerning. You know, we in most of our lifetimes have not seen 50 centimeters of sea level rise before, whereas we have heard and watched movies about earthquakes. It's connecting the story about how climate is causing mountain glaciers to melt and how that's affecting systems that are beyond the typical systems we think about.
7: For Living on Earth and with producer Elle Wilson, I'm Bella Smith.
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1: It's Living on Earth. I'm Jenny Doring.
2: And I'm Ainsley O'Neill. After World War II, plastics grew from a cheap wartime alternative to a staple in the American home. From Tupperware to disposable water bottles and children's toys, plastic waste began to pile up, and the companies making these products saw huge profits. Groups concerned about the proliferation of plastics have been encouraged by single-use plastic bans and producer responsibility programs. But there's still a long way to go, and the negotiations for United Nations Plastics Treaty have hit roadblocks. And plastics linger in our ecosystems and our bodies long after they're produced. Tiny pieces of plastic have been found in every corner of the world, trapped in Antarctic ice and floating in coral reefs. Judith Enck is a former EPA regional administrator and the founder and president of the advocacy group Beyond Plastics. Her latest book is The Problem with Plastic: How We Can Save Ourselves and Our Planet Before It's Too Late. And she spoke with Living on Earth's Paloma Beltran.
10: Judith, you know, it can sometimes feel as though there are endless environmental challenges today. You know, air pollution, extreme heat, etc. In your view, why is plastic an issue worth championing?
11: Well, it touches so many environmental and public health issues all at once. So if we can make progress and actually reduce the production of some plastic, it will help our climate. It will improve the ocean, not having so much plastic waste in the ocean. It will help environmental justice communities where plastics are produced. It will improve our own health because of the large amounts of microplastics being found in different parts of the human body. It will save taxpayer dollars and, in general, bring us a cleaner and safer environment for our kids and grandchildren. So, you know, this touches so many different issues that I've worked on throughout my long career in environmental protection. It's not just one thing. And each of these things, you know, health, climate change, environmental justice, each of those things deserve a book all by themselves, the plastics impact of these things. But we try to fold it all together in one readable, conversational sort of book. And just to kind of whet people's appetite on if they want to go a little deeper on whatever interests them the most.
10: Definitely. It's a great guide for anyone who wants to learn more about plastics, plastic pollution, and what they can do about it. And in your book, you note that plastic production accounts for 1/6 of global carbon dioxide emissions. Where in the plastic life cycle do these emissions come from?
11: Well, every step of the plastic life cycle: production, use, and disposal. So production, we've got these giant ethane cracker facilities where plastics are produced, emitting greenhouse gases into the environment. And because only 5 to 6% of plastics actually get recycled, that means most of it is going to incinerators, where you get a lot of air pollution when plastic is burned, or landfills, or it is released in the marine environment. And there's even some greenhouse gas emissions from plastics in the ocean. And so this is a serious climate change issue that I don't think has been fully appreciated by policymakers.
10: Now, of course, plastics are made from petrochemicals. How are oil and gas companies profiting from our dependence on plastics?
11: Well, the largest plastic manufacturer in the United States today is ExxonMobil. So what happened, I believe, a number of years ago, is fossil fuel companies like Chevron and Shell and ExxonMobil saw that their market was changing. Historically, they sold fossil fuel to power cars and trucks. And what's going on in that sector? We're finally seeing electric vehicles, electric school buses, et cetera. The other big market for fossil fuels is electricity generation. And while it's slow going, we are finally seeing progress with solar and wind and geothermal and innovation on energy efficiency. You know, the refrigerator you buy today is significantly more efficient than a refrigerator you bought 10 years ago. So the big guys and gals at fossil fuel companies decided, without checking with any of us, that plastic was going to be their growth area. So we are seeing plastics emerge as plan B for the fossil fuel industry, and companies are making a lot of money manufacturing plastic, and we're paying for it with our health and damage to our ecology.
10: Yeah, plastic doesn't just affect the environment, it also impacts human health. And recently, there's been a lot of discussion about microplastics. What exactly are microplastics and how do they affect our human body?
11: Microplastics are tiny pieces of plastic that are 5 millimeters or less, so kind of the size of a grain of sand. And we breathe in microplastics. We also swallow microplastics. Those are the two major ways that microplastics get into our bodies. So you might be opening a container of yogurt or hummus, and it has like a little plastic layer on the top. Some of that plastic will be in the form of a microplastic that gets sprinkled into your yogurt or your hummus. Or you may be turning the bottle cap of a plastic soda bottle. The abrasion of turning the bottle cap can result in small amounts of microplastic getting into your soda or your water. So some of the microplastics that get into our bodies, we excrete some of it, but not all of it. And just in the last few years, we're seeing more and more peer-reviewed scientific papers documenting the presence of microplastics in our blood, which means it's circulating throughout our body. Microplastics have been found in human lungs, kidneys, liver, the human placenta, both the fetal side and the maternal side. So our babies are being born pre-polluted. Microplastics have been found in breast milk, in human testicles. And for years, the plastics industry was saying, oh, there's no evidence that it causes harm to us. They can no longer honestly say that because of two studies that came out last year. One by the New England Journal of Medicine, one of the most well-respected medical journals in the world, identified microplastics in the arteries in our necks, and it attaches to plaque. And if you have microplastic attaching to plaque, unfortunately, you have an increased risk of stroke, heart attack, or premature death. And then a big study that we were waiting on for a long time was published last year that looked at, do microplastics cross the blood-brain barrier? And unfortunately, the conclusion was yes. And when that happens, we have an increased risk of Alzheimer's disease and neurological diseases. So this is quite a serious health issue for all of us, but I do want to bring us back to where plastics are produced, because it's an even more serious issue if you live in Texas, Louisiana, or Appalachia, where you have a concentration of plastic production facilities. There's an area, I think, Paloma, you and I have spoken about this before. There's an area in Louisiana known as Cancer Alley.
10: Yeah.
11: 85 miles along the Mississippi River between Baton Rouge and New Orleans, where you have a large concentration of plastic and petrochemical manufacturing facilities. Johns Hopkins recently did a study and identified the cancer risk in Cancer Alley, Louisiana, is 7 times the national average.
10: Incredible. Yeah.
11: So people are paying for all of this plastic with their health.
10: Definitely. And for people who have not had the chance to visit Cancer Alley or did not know about it, when you step out from your vehicle and out into the Cancer Alley world, you smell the chemicals in the air and you look at the fumes coming out from these petrochemical facilities. And it's evident that the communities in Louisiana, in this Cancer Alley region, are constantly exposed to toxic chemicals.
11: Yeah, 24/7. And people have lived there for decades. And I've had people say to me, well, why don't people just move? Well, it's not easy to move. You don't always have the resources to move. You don't want to leave your job. You don't want to leave your families. And I think the question is, why don't these plastic production facilities move? They are environmental and health menaces. And we don't have strong enforcement of environmental laws ever from the state agencies in Louisiana or Texas. And now, during the Trump administration, My former agency, the EPA, is MIA on enforcing environmental laws. And so these residents that are living near these facilities are breathing in carcinogenic chemicals. Their drinking water is compromised. And it's really quite unconscionable that in 2026, we've got 7 times the cancer rate because of petrochemical production. Just totally, totally unethical.
10: Judith, what factors make a community more vulnerable to the harms of plastic pollution?
11: I think you're going to see plastic production facilities that are historically very polluting in either low-income neighborhoods or communities of color or both, because so much pollution is produced, it would not be acceptable in more affluent communities. You know, you don't see Scarsdale in Westchester County or Beverly Hills in California having to deal with the pollution from any kind of facility. So your health outcome is very much determined by your zip code. And I think a lot of the big companies look for marginalized communities. They purposely look at where are their existing polluting facilities. So you have a clustering effect, and then people are being damaged by the cumulative impacts of all of this pollution. And I think companies look for communities that they perceive do not have political power. But that's where I think they're making a mistake. In our book, The Problem with Plastic, we profile a number of women who are on the front lines protecting their families and their communities from plastic pollution. Women like Sharon Levine, the founder of Rise St. James in St. James Parish, Louisiana, where she's already defeated a major plastic production proposal from Formosa Plastics, one of the largest plastic makers in the world. And now there's another Formosa Plastics proposal like 2 miles from her house. Sharon's a retired special ed teacher. She has 6 children, has lived in Louisiana her whole life. And she is taking on this multinational company, and she's winning. The book also profiles Diane Wilson, a 4th-generation shrimper in Texas, who by coincidence is also taking on Formosa Plastic and Dow Chemical because of little tiny pre-production pellets known as nurdles being released in the bay where she gains her livelihood. And then we also profile an amazing woman, Debbie Lee Cohen, a mom from New York City who doesn't live in Cancer Alley in Louisiana. She doesn't live on the Gulf Coast in Texas, but her 2 little girls were going to New York City public school, and she was appalled to see that their hot lunches were being served on polystyrene food trays. The food was being put directly on the polystyrene trays. And so she mobilized with other parents and convinced the largest school district in the country, the New York City public school system, to stop using polystyrene trays in school cafeterias. And then tragically, recently, Debbie Lee Cohen died from cancer. But her legacy is she got plastic trays out of her kids' schools, benefiting millions of school kids. But she also founded this feisty little nonprofit called Cafeteria Culture, where they work with school children in low-income school districts in New York City to get plastics out of their schools.
10: Mm-hmm. What a great legacy she left behind.
11: She really did. She is missed. She and her colleagues at Cafeteria Culture produced a film that is so uplifting. It's called Microplastic Madness. You can get it on the Cafeteria Culture website. Whenever I'm feeling a little blue about the lack of progress on this issue, which sometimes can be hourly, I just go on the Cafeteria Culture website and watch the trailer for Microplastic Madness. It's really inspiring.
2: That's Judith Enck, former EPA Regional Administrator and the founder and president of Beyond Plastics. Her latest book is The Problem with Plastic: How We Can Save Ourselves and Our Planet Before It's Too Late. And she spoke with Living on Earth's Paloma Beltran.
1: Thanks to everyone who tuned in to our recent Living on Earth book club event. We spoke with Amy Bowers Cordalis about her book, The Water Remembers: My Indigenous Family's Fight to Save a River and a Way of Life. In case you missed it, we've got good news. It's up on the Living on Earth website for you to stream now. And here's a taste.
12: The creation story essentially says, like, you know, this place was made for not only us as humans, but for all the lonely spirits. So some of them were rocks. Some of them became animals. Some of them chose to become a river or a mountain, water, land. Like they took different forms, and there was a balance created between all those spirits. And also, you know, we were told, and the humans were a part of that, not separate, right? Not separate, yeah. A part of. And the creator told us, as long as you live in balance with the natural world, so all those different spirits, we would never want for anything. And for a long time, we lived that way.
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1: And I'm Jenny Doring. It's peak summer travel season, and for many people traveling in the U.S., that means a visit to a national park or monument. After all, America's crown jewels are ideal places to disconnect and reconnect with nature. To help us get inspired about the magic of national parks and take a virtual road trip of sorts, on the line now is Will Shafroth, recently retired CEO of the National Park Foundation. Welcome to Living on Earth, Will.
17: Thanks, Jenny. Nice to be here.
1: So you have an extensive career dedicated to protecting national parks and land across the U.S., and I understand that one of the places that really formed your love for nature is Point Reyes National Seashore in California, just up the coast from San Francisco. What makes Point Reyes so special?
17: Well, Jenny, it was an interesting time of life for me when I started discovering and exploring Point Reyes. I had just graduated from high school and kind of figured out who I was as a young man, and my girlfriend and I would meet there every weekend in 1981 and early 82 and spend literally Friday, Saturday, Sunday night there, sometimes more. But every weekend we're out exploring, hiking, biking, canoeing, kayaking, fishing, gathering clams and hunting for wild berries and mushrooms and doing all sorts of fun activities. And in the course of that time there, I really had a better understanding of who I was and what kind of impact I wanted to have in my life. There's a clarity that came with that and sort of an evolution of my own being.
1: Mm. And give us a sense of this place. It's a really rugged coast, right?
17: Yeah, it's a long bit of coast from Tomales Point and within Tomales Bay all the way down where it meets up with portions of Gold Gate National Recreation Area closer to San Francisco. But there's also just a lot of the hills there, the redwood forest and the Douglas fir forest and the Jepson pine forest and just unbelievably wild country, and in a place, as you said, it's an hour and 15 minutes from San Francisco. And so you have access to that. And it's one of these places where in a couple of minutes from parking your car and getting out and walking, you can be alone and quiet, connected to nature. There's a lot of wildlife in the area, hundreds of bird species. You're right on the coast, this intersection of coastal and kind of mountain range. And it's just a really special place where, you know, the awe and wonder of nature is present. And if you're open to it, it can have a profound effect on you.
1: Yeah. You said wildlife. What kinds of wildlife encounters have you had in California?
17: One of the things I used to do in Point Reyes is I was following the tides very closely. So I like to fish something called a poke pole, which is a 10-foot-long bamboo pole with a small bit of line at the end of it. And you would have to basically climb down a cliff at 6:30 in the morning at the super low tides, which often happened in December. And my friend and I would arrive and we'd walk across this field, usually in the dark, and we encountered the tule elk, which is an historic species of elk that lives along the coast. And we could smell them, we could hear them. They were not a threat to us or we to them, but just walking among them as the light was coming up was one of the most powerful wildlife experiences I've ever had.
1: Wow. They're big creatures, those elk.
17: They are. They're very big, but, you know, in a way they're docile. You can get yourself in trouble with them if you aren't paying attention, but fairly, really amazing creatures. And, you know, also right off the coast, the whales are migrating. So you see the gray whales frequently spouting and moving their way up or down coast.
1: So we're on this road trip, imaginary road trip, and we're heading across the U.S., west to east. And I think the next stop on this cross-country road trip with you is the Midwest. So we've got this national park in Minnesota, Voyageurs National Park. What should we know before we visit Voyageurs?
17: A lot of people in the country have heard of something called the Boundary Waters Canoe Area Wilderness, which is a U.S. Forest Service managed land, and it's right along the Minnesota-Canadian border, and it abuts Quetico State Provincial Park. It's called Provincial Park, and it's on the other side of the border, so they really connected. Voyageurs National Park is just to the west of that. It's the same land and waterscape. It's right along the border. It just happens to be an area that was set aside at a different time and is managed by the National Park Service instead. So I learned about it in about 2011. My friend and I had been going to Voyageurs in Quetico prior to that on a regular basis. And then we took since I was working for the Secretary of the Interior and I felt the Park Service was kind of part of my portfolio, I better go visit this place. And, you know, it's a little more work to get into places like these, Jenny. You have to, like, get yourself across a big lake. You have to hike 3.5 miles with all your gear. You have to then paddle for 12 miles to your campsite. This is not something you just kind of pull up and set up, pitch your tent. It takes a lot of work. And then therefore you're in there for a week and it takes a lot of preparation, the food and the clothing and the camping and the sleeping gear and all that kind of stuff. So once you're in there though, it is kind of unbelievable. You're by yourself. There's one campsite per lake and each of the lakes is like 2 or 3 miles long and 1/2 mile across. And so you're really out there by yourself. You can hike into other lakes and fish or explore or whatever, but it's a pretty remarkably remote place. And again, the quiet, the sounds of coyotes, seeing moose in the area and seeing evidence of wolves, pretty powerful.
1: Wow. And those dark skies, I imagine, not so much light pollution out there.
17: Exactly. Like the stars are unbelievable. And most of the time it's not raining. And so we're able to kind of have our tent flies off and be able to lie in our tents at night and look up at them and see the stars, and it's a pretty magical experience. The only hesitation is certain times of year the mosquitoes can pretty bad. It is the official state bird of Minnesota, supposedly, so, you know.
1: So you'll get eaten alive, but you'll have an amazing time while you're doing it.
17: Just go a little later in the season, and the bugs are pretty much gone by then, or they're just around for 1/2 hour, and you cover up during that time. But it's a remarkable place, and, you know, there aren't many places like that in our country that are that wild.
1: You mentioned coyotes, even wolves. Any other wildlife memories from Voyageurs?
17: Yeah, maybe the most powerful one is the call of the loon. And in these lakes, there's usually a nesting pair of loons raising a chick or two at a time. And so every day, early in the morning, between 4 and 6, they'll start calling, and in the evenings often. And it's a very hauntingly beautiful call that they have. And so that's a very important part of the memory. And they get pretty close. They're not too shy. And they're quite strikingly beautiful birds, too.
1: All right. So it sounds like we could spend a lot of time in Voyagers just enjoying the wild there.
17: Mm-hmm.
1: But if we do want to keep heading east on this road trip and go pretty much as far east as you can go in the U.S. and not too far from the Living on Earth studios here in Boston, we have Acadia National Park up in Maine. I have been there. It is such a special place. What does it feel like for you to be there? And what do you think visitors can experience?
17: Well, one of the things I love about the national parks is that they're also different. You heard about my love of Point Reyes, but going to Acadia is extremely different than that. And yet it's coastal, but the main coast is, it's more east-west there than it is north-south. And so you're getting a different kind of exposure. The light's different. The currents are different. You know, it's outside the Gulf Stream, so the water's a lot colder than it might be in other places like at Cape Cod, just the south of there. And it's just such a spectacularly beautiful place. I think the Park Service has done a really nice job of integrating recreation like biking and hiking into a pretty wild landscape. And so you can get on the carriage roads, which are historic in their own right. And so they tell a story of a different time in America as well and integrate people's visitation with that kind of thing. There's also good hiking up Cadillac Mountain, and Cadillac Mountain is both for hikers as well as drivers. And there's a throng of people every day to see the sunset and a throng of people every day to see the sunrise. That is one of the more amazing visual experiences you can have. And it's also, you see how that kind of visual is something that we human beings share, the magic of it, just the light coming up. And there's something deeply connective about that that people appreciate. So there's that. And then, but you know, that's sort of on the main part around Bar Harbor, but there's a whole other place called Schoodick Peninsula where the Park Service also has a significant science center there, a different campground, and it brings a much more wild experience. Hiking there is, it's very few people. The coastline is a little more rugged and underpopulated. So they offer a lot of different things. It's pretty cool.
1: Yeah, I've actually camped at Schoodick Peninsula, and it was one of the best campgrounds I've ever camped at. It was just really nice facilities and beautiful skies at night, just really quiet, really nice.
17: Yeah. Well, the other thing about Schoodick is that campground, I've been there too, that was a campground that the National Park Foundation was actually deeply involved with creating, and it was through the donation of a family that made that happen, that they decided they wanted to make a meaningful contribution to that park and provided state-of-the-art camping facilities for people, both who wanted a wilder experience, or hiking, you know, walk-in campsites, but also places where people can hook up their RVs and, you know, have a shower and a bathroom close at hand.
1: So as the recently retired CEO of the National Park Foundation, Will, why do you think people should visit national parks and take advantage of this resource?
17: Well, I can share that from a personal perspective as well as more broadly. I think from a personal perspective, it's just that it's one of the places that I have found to be most enjoyable and most inspirational in my life. We took our kids to national parks throughout their lives, and it was maybe the best family time that we had. We're all sharing in something that is kind of bigger than all of us in terms of the awe and wonder of nature and the magnificence of what we're seeing, and just like sitting on the beach at the, just on the edge of Redwood National Park and seeing these 2,500-year-old trees behind us and this incredible ocean in front of us, and just having our kids understand their part in a broader world. Pretty powerful stuff. And you look for those things as parents to try to contribute to your children in that way and have them take that into their own lives going forward. The part that we really haven't talked much about, Jenny, is really the other aspect of the national parks. Traditionally, people think of these places that are geologically interesting or have natural beauty associated with them, or amazing recreational opportunities, hiking and climbing and whatever. But more than half of the national park sites are actually about our history and culture. It's about telling America's story. And so the other part of the wonder of these places is that you can learn so much about our nation's history and the people, places, and events that really shaped who we are as a country.
1: So when it comes to the history of this country and those stories, do you have a favorite park or two that you want to highlight?
17: Yeah, I do. Thanks for asking. Back in about 2011, I was lucky to take a trip with then Secretary of the Interior Ken Salazar, and he and I were visiting Arkansas, and we were asking the governor of Arkansas at the time what kind of work could the Department of Interior do with its broad reach across parks and wildlife and public lands to support the vision that the governor and his people had for that state? And in the course of those conversations, we decided that we were going to go visit Little Rock Central High School, which was a park in Little Rock, Arkansas, and a National Historic Site. And we got to the visitor center and were greeted by a young woman who gave us an orientation and then said, well, my mom is here to take you on a tour. And her mother was Minnie Jean Brown.
10: Wow.
17: Minnie Jean was one of the Little Rock Nine who in September of 1957 was taken by National Guard to basically forcefully integrate Little Rock Central High School, which had been mandated through Brown versus Board of Education in 1954. But it was the first real test case where the federal government was decided we're going to, the state officials and local officials were refusing to admit black students. And so it was an opportunity. So we, Secretary Salazar and I, took the walk with Minnie Jean Brown that she took in 1957. She described what it was like on that sidewalk and what the people were saying to her and how it felt as a 10th grader trying to just go to school. And it was amazing, just like, you know, to see life through her eyes. It's just so something that we don't do very often or necessarily very well. So that was a very powerful experience for me and really cemented. I haven't been back there since, but it's one of those memories that'll never leave me.
10: That's so powerful. And, you know, I have to imagine, it just feels like these days we're spending so much time on our phones and screens and in the digital space, and yet we're also seeing soaring visitors to the national park system. What do you think the national park system is sort of fulfilling within us, this like hunger to get outside and experience these kinds of places for ourselves?
17: Well, it's interesting, all this talk about our 250th anniversary as a country, and a lot of what we're talking about is the notion of the pursuit of happiness, life, liberty, and the pursuit of happiness. And when you think about our federal government, who else is providing an ability to pursue happiness other than the National Park Service? I mean, it's kind of a profound thing. And why are 330 million people, basically one visit per every citizen on average, to go to the national parks? So people love these places. They experience them, and they're part of our DNA as a country. And people are all the time, we're trying to like, I want to go put that on my bucket list. And, you know, I want to go to this place because there's a not only a long memory that we have of all the positive experiences we've had at these places, but we read about them all the time. And we see, you know, everything's being shared on Instagram these days. And so people are like, wow, I want to go do what that person did. And that's an amazing trail in Yosemite, or I didn't know about that park. I mean, some of the lesser known places in the park system are also equally interesting and yet maybe a little harder to get to, maybe not as many visitors, but deeply profound if you're willing to make the effort to get there.
10: Will Shafroth is the recently retired CEO of the National Park Foundation. Thank you so much, Will.
17: Thank you, Jenny, for having me.
10: And you can find more stories from our ongoing Exploring the Park series in the Living on Earth archives at loe.org. We've covered North Cascades in Washington State, Sequoia and Kings Canyon in California, Petrified Forest in Arizona, and Great Smoky Mountains in North Carolina and Tennessee. And all the way up on the Alaska Peninsula, Aniakchak National Monument and Preserve, one of the least visited but most spectacular landscapes of all.
16: Minnesota, which is home to Voyageurs National Park, has the most loons in the lower 48. But you can find these birds in many lakes and wetlands throughout North America, including at the Seney National Wildlife Refuge in Michigan. That's where Living on Earth Explorer-in-Residence Mark Seth Lender spotted a pair one foggy morning.
14: The hour cannot be told by the light. Fog has made its own time of day, a luminous magic gray within gray, and yet reveals loon asleep, turning and turning in the eddy of the spillway as the ponds pour each into the other, one above, one below, and the spider webs along the edges are aglow, the droplets gem-like on the strands, like ripples stilled in place, the quality of an ice storm on this, the longest day. Loon wakes to make a certainty of the safety promised here and safe tucks between the wings. Not far, another loon, looking this way and that way, seeking and seeking. Not long, and sunrise breaks. The colors of smoke.

0: LOE.org. And this, of course, is the haunting call of the loon. Mated pairs of loons often make this far-reaching wail to communicate across long distances. Loons are also known for their territorial or warning tremolo call if you get too close to their chicks. Another name for it is the crazy laugh.
1: Next time on Living on Earth, the author of Smog and Sunshine, the surprising story of how Los Angeles cleaned up its air.
2: Sunshine is one of our great assets, but it also turns out to be one of the big culprits in our problems with air pollution. And I should be clear that our problems with air pollution are not done. It's just that our air is vastly cleaner than it used to be. But here's what happens when hydrocarbons and other chemicals are emitted from things like cars and trucks and the smokestacks of factories. They interact with sunshine. And when they interact with sunshine, that actually creates ozone. And ozone pollution is the most persistent problem that Southern California has faced. And it was one of the big problems, though by no means the only big problem that was causing the terrible air quality that we experienced, really starting in the 1940s and all the way into the 2000s.
1: How California helped lead the country on addressing air pollution. Next time on Living on Earth.
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1: 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Steve Kerwood is our executive producer. I'm Jenny Doring.
0: And I'm Ainsley O'Neill. 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

0: 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On Away with Words, we invite you to talk about the weird and wonderful world of language.
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1: Hello and welcome to Soulstations, where we bring an hour of R&B and gospel music. I'm Carla Echols. Coming up, the Rhythm of 76 will share classic hits by the Ohio Players, Parliament, and Earth, Wind, and Fire. Rolls-Royce band leader Kenneth Copeland talks about creating the 1976 jam Car Wash. And here are 76 gospel hits by gospel giant Andre Crouch. We'll also feature a finger snap and double take. Legendary vocalist Lynn Fidmont talks about recording her own version of the 1976 track by multi-Grammy winner Lou Rawls, Groovy People. Well, let's kick things off with this number one hit back in 1976. Here's the fantastic band Brick with Daz on Soulstations.

0: Ah, she sings so effortlessly. Beautiful song by Denise Williams. Produced by Earth, Wind & Fire founder Maurice White, the 1976 hit Free on Soulstations. Hello, I'm Carla Echols. Thank you so much for joining us. Since we're celebrating the songs of 1976, here's Kenneth Copeland from the band Rolls Royce talking about their chart-topping hit that was part of the comedy movie Car Wash.
1: Come on, y'all, let's sing it with me. Car wash.
0: Let's talk about Car Wash. How did that come about?
2: The song Car Wash came about naturally from the movie that they were making. And our goal was to come up with a song that could accommodate the movie as well as be a good single song for the group. So we said that we were going to load the album up with good songs. Just in case the movie didn't hit, they were still like the soundtrack. but we came up with the song Car Wash after going to the set a couple of times and looking at what they were doing. And the first thing we came up with, we wanted to come up with something that had a motor, you know, like as you're going through the car wash. So we came up with the hand claps. And that was the first thing we did. We came up with the hand claps. And from there, we started building all the different instruments. And eventually the song came alive with those ingredients.
0: That is so interesting because I specifically was going to ask you, who did that? Who started that hand clap and how they came up with that particular beat?
2: Right. Well, we definitely started out with the hand claps. And plus, Norman Whitfield, the producer, he was very influential in the hand claps as well because he had used the hand claps on some of his other recordings. And as you know, that hand clap is so popular, they still do it at most of the professional basketball games all around the country.
0: I read something about Norman Whitfield was playing a basketball game and he started writing the draft on a paper bag.
2: He would thought something out, like you said, with a paper bag, or he'd write on anything he can get his hands on, as long as he can get his idea so he wouldn't forget it. But at the end of the day, it always came together.
1: You might not ever get rich, but let me tell you, it's better than digging a ditch.
0: I'm trying to look here at the lyrics. Let me see, but let me tell you, it's better than digging a ditch, a movie star, or maybe even an Indian chief. Do you know why he threw that in?
1: Indian chief at the car wash.
2: I'll be very honest. Norman is such a great writer. You know, if you go back and look at all the Temptation stuff and the Gladys Knight, everything that he ever done, we just didn't question him when it came down to the lyrics.

0: you act the fool.
1: We were more involved in the music because as new musicians and entertainers, we were in a learning stage and a learning mode. And who best to learn from than a person like him?
2: Car wash girl.
0: Now, did you play trumpet on it? Is that correct, Car Wash
1: Girl? I played trumpet on it. I sung background on it. And I sung the lead, the male vocal

0: Now, if you would, I would love to hear a story about Car Wash in terms of maybe where you once performed it, because people really connect with that song.
1: Well, you know, myself and the drummer, we used to work at a car wash. And I can honestly say $1.65 an hour. I'll never forget it. So when the idea of doing a song for the movie Car Wash, I had no idea. I thought it would be something that would be very boring. I said, how would people, why are they interested in a car wash? And to my surprise, when the song first came out, just like anything else, when you hear your song for the first time on the radio, we were just overwhelmed with joy. I said, man, we had no faith in thinking that this song would become as big as it did. But to my pleasant surprise, it was the best thing that ever happened to us.
0: It's so, so great. And it's so, you know, it really captures your attention when you hear it. People love it.
1: They love it. They love it. That was certainly a classic. You know, I thank God today that they're still playing that song all over. And anybody who wants to identify Rose Royce, if they don't know anything else, if you mention Car Wash, then they know who you're talking about.

0: Well, this has been so much fun to talk to you, Kenny Copeland. I really am glad that we have this chance to talk about the music. Thank you so much.
1: Thank you so much.

0: Thanksgiving celebration. That's a title released by Andre Crouch and the Disciples. With This Is Another Day on Soul Stations. Yes, we've got plenty of tunes from 1976 coming your way. Songs by The Emotions, The Funky Ohio Players, and Parliament. But first, a fun double take from an artist who was a backup singer to a man with a velvety, smooth voice, and at one point decided to cover one of his number one hits, released back in 1976. I'm Carla Echols. That's just ahead here on Soul Stations.
1: 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You get Reveal. I'm Al Letson, and remember, there's always more to the story on Reveal.
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0: It's Soul Stations. I'm Carla Echols. I'm so glad you're here. Well, it's time for Double Take, where we feature two versions of one song. Remember, if you would like to make a suggestion for Double Take, you can do so on our Facebook page or X, formerly known as Twitter, at Soul Stations KMUW. Veteran vocalist Lynn Fidmont has an illustrious career singing backup for top artists and also has released her own music. Here she talks about one of her favorites off of her solo project, Power of Love.
3: My name is Lynn Fidmont, and I did a remake of Groovy People by Lou Rawls. I was a singer with Lou Rawls back in the 80s, and that was one of those songs. The thing about that song was the choreography. The choreography was so tricky on that song. We used to mess it up. And I really hadn't heard too many people sing that or perform that. And I said, you know what? I'm going to try Groovy People. I like doing songs that men have done. And, you know, I like covering that as a woman because it's just a nice, interesting twist. It kind of has a Motown type feel that's still kind of groovy like Lou Rawls.
0: Absolutely. And the video's fun as well.
3: The video was funny because I did my photo shoot the same day as the video. And we ran out of time. I didn't realize they needed a final copy of it. I was doing my makeup, editing the song while we were getting ready to take my picture so that we could have a final version. It was crazy. I edited the song and then we did the video to that little edit and that was that.
0: Oh my gosh, who does that? All in one day trying to work it all out. Wow.
3: All in one day because we had the studio and he was thinking, you know, I think we're not going to get to it today, the director.
0: Uh-huh.
3: And I was like, oh yes, we are. We're doing this today. So
0: yeah.
3: I invited friends over and they came and I said, okay, let's make a Soul Train kind of line and let's just dance. And the lighting guy was in it. And I wanted to show a variety of people just having a good time together. And that's basically what that was all about. My version is, it carries the same bass line, which is the killer bass line. And chords and everything, but we just had a slight different feel on it. And that is how it became a song that I wanted to do. I wanted to do something that no one had done, or I didn't think anyone had done. And that is my double take, Groovy People.

Man, I love the way she sings. It's easy to snap your fingers to this one. From her Power of Love release, the ever-so-talented Lynn Fidmont with Groovy People. Hi, I'm Carla Echols as we move into another jam from back in 1976. This is The Emotions with I Don't Want to Lose Your Love. Here on Soul Sessions.

0: Spirit. That's our Swinging Fire with a jam from 50 years ago, Saturday night. We still have some funky tunes ahead, including Parliament. Plus, Motown's own Marvin Gaye wants to know, where are you going after the dance? As we take a trip back to great hits from 1976. I'm Carla Echols. 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
0: Welcome back to Soul Sations. I'm Carla Echols. You know what? We're growing. We're so excited to welcome listeners from KKRN 88.5 in Round Mountain, California. We are thrilled that you're jamming with us. Well, let's get ready for some funk from 1976. You know, I always enjoyed the drummer Jerome Bigfoot Braley on this song. Take a close listen. He not only played the iconic stomping drum groove, but also co-wrote the track alongside George Clinton and Bootsy Collins. Here's Parliament's Give Up the Funk, Tear the Roof Off the Sucker on Soul Sations.

Yes, another funky group with a very talented drummer as well, James Diamond Williams. The whole band is incredible. That's the Ohio Players with Hoochie Coo on Soul Sations. Hi, I'm Carla Echols. As we keep the 1976 grooves coming, here's the fabulous Blackbirds with Happy Music, which we love, on Soul Sations. Rock.

That's one song I always have to dance to. From the album I Want You, that's the ever so talented Marvin Gaye with that popular song. Talking about looking good on Soul Train. All right now, After the Dance, a nice smooth ballad as we wrap up an hour of 1976 tunes here on Soul Stations. Well, that wraps up this edition of the program. Soul Stations is produced at KMUW in Wichita. Luann Stevens is our production assistant. 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It's so much fun when we get to groove with you. I'm Carla Echols. Thank you so much for listening. 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

You just heard Star Eyes by Charlie Parker. And the next song up is Happy Go Lucky by Jimmy Smith.

You just heard One Foot in the Gutter by Clark Terry. And the next song up is Summer Breeze by George Benson and Al Hierro.

That was Strutting with Some Barbecue by Louis Armstrong. And the next song for the night is Super Fine Love by Al Hiero.

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1: 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Today's show is going to feature a bunch of female artists from our wonderful state, and we're going to kick off with local Mat-Su resident Aspen Yarrow and play a couple of her tracks from her recently released EP, Opiary and Being Humans Weird, and then play some of her band Solar Gain and the classic Denali Cooks track Digging for Gold. Enjoy.

Well, he's a miner, he's a gypsy, he's a loser, he'll admit. He got blisters on his fingers, you ain't never gonna see him quit. A cheap charcoal from the Southland, it's

Hey, now this is Rockin' Rob, and thanks for listening to Primetime 49. And we just wrapped up our first mini set featuring local Matsu musician Aspen Yarrow with her track Opery and Being Humans Weird. And then she is also in the band Denali Cooks and Solar Gain with Larry Zarilla, and they just covered Digging for Gold. So really enjoying Katie Heller's music, aka Aspen Yarrow as her stage name. Been fun to watch her just keep on creating and writing beautiful music. So we're going to head on into Anchorage resident Emma Hill, who just came out with a new album as well. Emma's been gracing Alaska stages for a long, long time with her original songwriting and traveling around the state and country. She just recently finished off a tour of all the national parks around the country, writing and documenting her travels. And I think a few of these tracks that we're about ready to play are from her experiences over the last couple of years. So enjoy some Emma Hill. And then we will go into some Ava Earle, born and raised Girdwoodian, and a couple of her tracks too. So enjoy the next set. Thank you for listening to Primetime 49 here on Big Cabbage Radio with Rockin' Rob.

You know, Big Cabbage listeners, this is Rockin' Rob, and hope you're enjoying this show featuring a bunch of Alaska's awesome female singer-songwriters. Thought I'd mix it up this week. It's the beauty of having all these amazing musicians from across the state that we can share and put into your ears as you're driving around on this beautiful weekend here in the beautiful Matsu Valley. So we just wrapped up a set with Girdwood artist Ava Earle right now, who is actually going to college, taking some time off, playing some music up here in Alaska. But she just did a set with her songs The Kid, Labyrinth, and See Me Now. And then prior to that, we heard some of local Anchorage singer-songwriter who's been gracing the stage and bringing us wonderful music as well at Rage City down there in the big city of Anchorage. Emma Hill, she just recently came out with a new album called Just Me, and we played a couple of tracks off of that. Sad Song is one of them, and then we heard Stardust, Down the Road, and Untouchables, which is also off of her new album, Just Me. So you can always go on to Spotify and continue listening to her. But we will continually have Emma's new album, as well as some of her old stuff, which was what Stardust is, from her 2013 album, in our rotation consistently. And now we're going to go into some of our old Alaska friends who unfortunately have moved on to left Alaska. Fortunately for themselves, they're pursuing their music career and passion, which is hard to do up here. But our dear friend Nellie Clay, and then we're going to wrap up the show with now Asheville resident Anna Lynch. And we just recently heard from Anna, and she has survived and doing well from all the craziness of Helene. So keep sending prayers to all the musicians and residents of Southeast in the lower 48, North Carolina, South Carolina, Georgia. You guys are paying attention to the news. But Anna Lynch is down there. She's a survivor, making it happen with her songs. And I just thought we'd revisit her with how times are these days. So once again, thanks for listening and supporting Big Cabbage Radio. It's been a lot of fun bringing you this new show called Primetime 49, focusing on Alaskan singer-songwriters and bands. The show will continue to be on Sundays at 12 p.m. and then rebroadcasted at Saturday night at 8 p.m. So keep on bringing you Alaska music and putting it in your ears. Alrighty, everybody. See you out on the dance floor.

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0: different destinations, Boston. Your luggage went to Austin. You'll be happy flying somewhere, but not here.
1: Seriously? It must be some mistake. Isn't there anything you can do? Can I talk to a supervisor?

0: slate of candidates, the best that we could find.
1: They're crooked and they haven't got a clue.
0: So vote often, vote early.
1: Vote for Larry, Moe, and Curly.
0: They're awful,
1: but they're good enough for you.

0: Hello and welcome to Radio Book Club on Big Cabbage Radio 89.7. I'm Judy Getting. I'll be hosting the show today as we discuss Mary McGrory, the trailblazing columnist who stood Washington on its head, by John Norris. My guests are Terry Snyder and Heather Rez. Welcome.
1: Well, great to be here. What an honor.
2: Hello. Thank you for having me.
0: Thank you, ladies. So before we get started, I want to remind our listeners that the show is being pre-recorded, so we will not be taking calls. March is National Women's History Month, and I'm always amazed when I discover a woman who made significant contributions to our country that many people have not heard of. And I was appalled that I had never heard of her. And I don't know if you guys had any reflection on that. Or
1: I really didn't. I have to fess up to that, too. But I bet Heather didn't know her.
2: No. New really? To me as well.
1: Huh.
0: And do either of you have a background in journalism that you actually, like, studied? Journalism? Come on, Heather, fess up.
2: Yes.
1: A degree, maybe. Or
2: yes, and I ran screaming from the newsroom. Background.
0: Okay.
1: So, but when I think of it, I can't just think about Helen Thomas. I mean, to me, that's been the consistent woman that sort of fits that mold. So I was delighted to read.
0: Isn't it appalling that we have, like, a token woman? Who's the, you know, correspondent, the Washington correspondent? Oh, the Helen Thomas. Yeah, we never.
2: And she's dead.
0: And, yeah, so was Mary McGrory.
1: Yeah. So, and there are still definitely some women. I mean, there's more now than there ever was women correspondents, but those pillars are hard to come by now.
0: So what I want to do is I want to talk a little bit about Mary as a person, because I think that in her case, I think when you kind of, you know, do that kind of postmortem, you really start to look at what kind of person this was, and that really tells you then why she wrote the way she did. And why she saw the world the way she did. And then we'll talk about some of her experiences and some of her writing. But we were talking a little bit before we came in here, and there's some faults with the book, naturally. But I think overall, Norris does a pretty good job at least giving me a picture of Mary. And I, like we admitted, we didn't know of her. So I can't say, well, he got it wrong. He might have got it wrong. But so what did you pick up with, what just in general, what kind of person she is?
2: She seemed to be an observer of life and of history, and more so, I think, an observer than, for lack of a better word, a participant. That she chose a career over being a wife, a mother, having a family, and so her immortality comes in a different way. She has to be remembered for her professional contributions, and that's different than choosing a life where your immortality is your family and your children.
1: Mm-hmm. Especially during that time. To me, it was just a stunning, I mean, during her era of having that and being how she easily stepped in and out of those worlds with grace, it sounds like. And I mean, her political finesse was just amazing, I think. That's what I appreciated about her.
0: And just to put it into some historical context, she's working at the Star in the late 50s, and she's doing book reviews. When she sort of gets noticed for her writing skills and starts to be able to write a column. So really, I think, you know, that is pointed out very clearly in the book, that she chose a career over marrying and having a family. That for women, it really was that clear of a choice.
2: Well, and her beginning to have that opportunity to write for the news section began with that conversation with the boss saying, "Are you ever going to get married?" in the newsroom in a very loud and public way. Was just sort of understood that if you had a home life, you were going to drop out of the professional world and you wouldn't have your long-term career.
1: Which was pretty par for the course during that time of life. I mean, women made those choices all the time, even if they went to college and had the ability to go out and make a living, which was still less than what a man could make then and now. They still had to make those choices. They were always the one to stay home and give up those professional careers.
0: I think that here we are 50 years later, and there's still women who feel that way.
2: Mm-hmm. I definitely have women I attended university with who've never used their degrees. I mean, they're great moms and contribute in other ways, but it's still sort of one or the other. We ask people to choose, mm-hmm. women to choose.
1: Right. Women.
0: So we should also mention she's Irish. But it's kind
1: Very.
0: Of yeah. But it's kind of funny. I mean, she has a German mother, but she never wants to acknowledge her German mother or her German heritage. She wants to sort of let everybody believe she's 100% Irish, and this defines, again, who she is and how she sees the world.
1: I wonder if that was, I kept thinking that the reason was of her closeness with the Kennedy tribe and as Irish as they are and how seamlessly she sort of fit in. It's almost part of the family in a lot of regards, especially with Jack and kind of the earlier Kennedys. So, and they were very Irish and very proud of their heritage. And I always wondered if that was part of it, that she, you know, why that was important to her.
2: I think part of it probably was, too, that time in history was just on the heels of World War II, when it might not have been very popular at all to say, hi, I'm a German ancestry, and
1: good point.
2: We did all these maybe not so good things. And I mean, you had more to gain by being Irish than by being German at that moment in time.
0: She was certainly seemed closer to her father. People talked about how she would discuss her relationship with her father, but her mother she wouldn't speak so much about.
2: The book doesn't even really explain her mother. It has a sentence or two that says she probably couldn't have gone to Washington and pursued this career if Aunt Kate or whatever the aunt's mm-hmm. name was hadn't right. stayed home and taken care of the mother, but it offers no context. Why did the mother need care?
0: Right.
2: And
0: but again, comes back to, you know, she was only free to do it because another woman stepped into a caretaking role that she wasn't going to do. But it was nice that
1: came at the very end of the book, though. So mm-hmm. it was acknowledged, but it was kind of at the end of the book, as I remember it, that she talked about that.
2: Right. But it doesn't say, was her mom, did she have MS or did she have dementia or why did she require care that Mary was doing and had somebody else had to step in?
0: True.
1: Well, maybe
2: it was
1: just,
2: phrased like she needed a
1: maybe
2: caregiver.
1: Maybe it was just age, too, because her Aunt Kate was pretty elderly when she passed away.
0: Mm-hmm.
1: So, it, like you said, they didn't specify it to say whether it was lifelong a care or if it was just care at the end of her final days.
0: I was thinking more about the Irish thing, too, that, you know, in some ways when to identify as Irish seems really clannish, more so than to identify as German. And so later on, when she hasn't brought up her mother or her German heritage, and it talks about, is it Eugene McCarthy, who's also part German? But by this time, you know, you're so identified as Irish that you don't want to, you know, muddy the waters at all. And that also made me think, I mean, that's a very clear time period, too, where that was important. I mean, we don't do that anymore, do you think, in politics?
1: Well, I also think it was a time when you only talked about certain things and certain things weren't talked about. And it was really easy at that point to put things under the rug that you didn't want to talk about. I mean, now it's, you know, it's the day of the Internet and Facebook and people pouring out their life. But during that time, people really just didn't get down and talk about their personal business. And, you know, maybe that she was old school enough to feel that way.
0: You put out only what you wanted to put out.
1: Yep.
0: Yeah, because her romantic life was certainly much more private. People speculated and...
1: Well, do you think that also, too? Maybe Heather can chime in, too, because from a journalist's view, maybe she thought that was a weapon that could be used against her and that she had always had the upper hand by being a little more elusive and keeping that completely off the table. So maybe she just wanted to not have any weaponry out there against her. She wrote some pretty scathing articles about people, and she made people pretty mad at some points now and again. So maybe that was her way of making sure nobody could go back on her.
2: I don't really know what to say.
1: Yeah.
2: I can't speculate on the choices she made with keeping her private life private. But in terms of being a journalist, we try not to be the subject of the story. Something's gone horribly wrong if you're the subject of a news story as a reporter.
1: Right.
2: I mean, that's a very bad news day in my experience when I become the topic of someone else's news story.
0: And I would think, too, again, with that time period that, you know, she was Irish and she was Catholic. She certainly wouldn't want people speculating that she was, you know, engaging in sexual activity outside of marriage or any of those sort of things. Mm-hmm. Or, like you said earlier, that there's any belief that she might leave the job. And so it was very on the hush-hush side in many ways.
1: Well, I think, and it goes back to a woman in the workplace, too. You can't really show weakness, you know. So maybe that again, is you're protecting any area that you might be weak at.
2: The hard copy of this book and the paperback have different titles.
1: Mm.
2: The hard copy is something about the first queen. And it almost seems like her persona is sort of like Queen Elizabeth, that above the fray and untarnished and not you know, sort of stripped the humanity away and you're this professional being, but not with the foibles of us regular folks in the same way that I think the Queen plays that part.
0: Huh. And she was treated that way, mm-hmm. certainly in the newsroom mm-hmm. or in, on the campaign trail. And I mean, you know, you had to almost, I don't know, at the same times it was cringeworthy, you almost had to love that she would get people to carry her bags.
2: And I wish kinda... I knew how she did that.
1: That's a talent.
0: Well, I think you had to have a certain look. And I think, you know, even though they talk about that she's beautiful, I mean, and you know, I don't know. But especially as she got older, you know, you kind of pull the little old lady trick or something, right? Or the weaker.
1: I think she had the tools and knew when to use them when she knew how to use them.
2: Well, and to be the only woman in a boys club, I think you might have gotten more of the gentlemanly manners than what I would see now in mm-hmm. a situation where I'm mm-hmm. the only woman in a lot of, you know, male professionals. Mm-hmm.
0: So for our listeners, we are talking about Mary McRory, the trailblazing columnist who stood Washington on its head. And I'm here with Terry Snyder and Heather Rez. I think the other phenomenal thing about her is her longevity. And she's so loyal to the Washington Star. And she was there, what, over 30 years. And then she transitions to the Washington Post when the Star shuts down. And she's there for, what, 15, almost 20 years.
1: Yeah.
0: Yeah. And I love how she said, I'm never going to have a going away party at the Post because they don't serve liquor.
1: Yeah.
0: It was a tough transition at first to go from the Star, which was kind of seemed like a partying newsroom where there was, you know, liquor flowing and lots
1: yeah,
0: of.
1: Yeah, some of those stories are really funny, though. Some of the scenes were pretty great.
0: So, which brings me to, you know, I put on my kind of list of things I wanted to talk about is when I was reading this, especially in the, you know, the 50s and 60s time period, I guess, that I have a nostalgic kind of picture of the newsroom. And it comes from old black and white films. And I think I wrote a couple of them down, His Girl Friday and Woman of the Year. So I don't know. Do you have that? I mean, how does it compare to real life? What do you think?
2: Well, newsrooms are not a universal phenomenon. I mean, they have reporters working on stories, and that's universal. But from there, it's the size of the organization you're working for and how many other people are there. And the Frontiersman newsroom is really probably not a really good indicator of
0: benchmark.
2: What a Star or Post newsroom might have been like. And even the part where she had a little cubicle she could work in, no one at the Frontiersman has an office. But when I was the editor there, I didn't even have an office. It was one big room and lots of noise and ongoing phone calls, you know, multiple phone calls at once and sort of lots of chaos mixed with deadlines.
0: But I think that's part of the romanticism of it, right, is all that's going on. I mean, people think, oh, you know, this is just such a hub of activity, an important activity.
2: I really can't speak to the romance of journalism. What I know is the like
0: Heather, play along.
2: Dirt in my teeth, mm-hmm. cuts and bruises and, you know, from doing the job. And
0: well, maybe it's more of an outsider's point of view then. Or
1: yeah,
0: is it
1: maybe,
0: just me?
1: Well, I think it's what we've seen. I think, you know, there's been a lot of TV shows and there's been movies about a newsroom. And so I think unless you've worked in them, you know, that's the scene that you kind of take away from it.
0: Yeah, you're not spending 8 hours there. You're just, you know, kind of.
2: Eight?
1: You would have been happy with eight, right?
0: Or 20. Or,
2: in what universe?
0: In a day. You're not spending your day there. So you're just getting a little taste of it.
1: Yeah. Well, and that, you know, I think the other thing that was really interesting was the type of relationships that she got from other reporters that she talked about. Corky Roberts. And there were some other people that she talked about and how those changed as the book kind of moved on. And I wonder, I look at the press pools now, especially around the White House, and how that's so changed, and if any of those relationships are going to endure. I mean, her long relationship with Tim Russert, there's only going to be one Tim Russert, we all know that. And I think nostalgia is just kind of that nostalgia for the way life was mm-hmm. and the way our life was different. In the newsroom, surely would be that way, too. Those relationships are much more superficial, it would seem, than they were before in her time.
0: Mm-hmm.
1: I think she was lucky to be when she was in her time.
0: And at the same time, I mean, you pointed out she had an office and she also had an assistant because, you know, the other thing, you had to picture her in front of a typewriter. I mean, she didn't have a computer. They talked about how she kind of went dragging and kicking into the age of technology when she got her first computer. So she had an assistant who would do a lot of her research. And so, you know, you just have to picture the amount of work involved, you know, because I think she was a person of integrity. And so when she wrote, she was going to fact check and she was going to make sure that she had the correct information. And so that is a lot of, you know, looking in books and talking to people because you don't have Google.
1: Yeah. Life without the Google. Well, yeah. And I think she stayed out of the opinion part of the newspaper. And two, her long career, she was in the news section mm-hmm. as opinionated as she was. And I think she got more so as she got older, but she fought her way and kept her way on the news. So what she was doing was newsworthy, which, I mean, that probably wouldn't happen these days either. Or maybe it's all opinion now. I don't know. There's some things.
2: Depends on who you ask.
1: Yeah, there's some things that definitely have more opinion in fact. But I think that was a big deal during her time.
2: I'm not aware of anyone else who has that spot on the front page and even where she's writing's really deeply researched and heavily reported things as opinion, still that real estate is not given up for opinion ever. I don't know of anyone besides this woman who ever got that real estate as an opinion writer.
0: I was surprised. Thanks for saying that, because I was going to ask, because I thought, really not on the op-ed page? So we should point out that McRory wrote columns. She wasn't necessarily a day-to-day journalist. Mm-hmm.
1: How many years? Yeah.
0: Oh, 50. And so, yeah, so that she was, and she fought getting placed on the op-ed, in the op-ed section.
1: Yeah, they said she wrote, I wrote down here that she wrote 8,000 columns and she only missed deadline once, which seems phenomenal.
0: Amazing. But I think that goes to, again, you know, when you talked about her as the queen, you know, that she had that level of respect that she could stay, you know, where she wanted her placement in the newspaper.
2: So I did have to Google her.
0: Mm-hmm.
2: And I was reading her obituaries and some of the feature pieces that were written at the time of her death. And one of the things that was, I guess, interesting from that reading was they're talking about the way she reported her columns, that she's actually going to the meetings with you and she's staying gavel to gavel, listening to it, doing reporting, getting other interviews. And then she's going back and she's writing that as an opinion piece. But she's doing all the legwork mm-hmm. and getting all the source materials you would need to write a straight news story. But she's processing it through 40 years of experience covering the government and giving you, I think, in addition to that day's meeting, sort of like why all of this matters, sort of more context than you would get if you just sent newbie from college to do gavel to gavel straight news reporting about mm-hmm. the same meeting.
1: Mm-hmm. Plus, she had these amazing relationships with White House staff. And so she could always fall back on that. I mean, she and the dinner parties that she would throw in at her house and be invited into Air Force One to fly home at times. And she had this unfettered access that you just don't see anymore. Or very, very, very little of it, mm-hmm. which just doesn't happen.
0: Very chummy, casual.
1: Yeah. And even what I was really impressed with her was even when she was pointing out their flaws and saying critical things, they might get, you know, tiff for a while, but they always went back to her and they always, you know, maybe go back to that queen thing. They always mm-hmm. went back for her approval and she went right back to being part of the group, which I think is pretty phenomenal right now.
2: There was something about her beyond just the really political columns, this slice of life stuff that she's doing about gardening and the just sort of random topics. I think it gave people the sense that they knew her as a person, that she was Aunt Mary or some sort of, they had more of a claim to her than just the Post columnist or Star columnist or whatever that. I mean, this is her neighbor died and she wrote a column about it.
1: Yeah.
2: Because you read a couple of newspapers around the country.
0: So when you read those, do you get, I mean, is there a different feeling to it? The topic is obviously very different from the political, but I mean, I'm sure the writing is just as beautiful, but was the feeling different or this is like, I'm talking to you.
2: I'm blown away that her editor would accept this. I don't mean that it's badly done or anything like that, but it's so far removed from your assignment is the political desk and politics. Your neighbor died and she was a really nice lady and you wrote this great slice of life thing about it. It's a fantastic piece of writing and sort of remembrance of her neighbor, but does it fit like with your political column? You have a very generous editor.
1: She had an enormous amount of readers.
2: Definitely.
1: So, the latitude was probably definitely directly related to that the catnip she kept feeding was what they wanted. And, if they've shown that just because she wrote a garden column, they were going to stick with her. So that's what worked for them.
2: Well, and I think that's part of it, that you felt you knew her. Mm-hmm. And this is part of it, that she's sharing not about herself, but about people who are close to her and things that are important in a way where you feel a connection to her that, not just from George Will writing about politics or something, but it has another personal layer to it.
1: Yeah. And she wasn't wrong very often. I mean, it seems like she was pretty spot on about, I can't only remember maybe a couple of instances when she got it wrong, but she was pretty right on about what she wrote about, it seemed like.
2: History broke her way, kind of.
1: Yeah, yeah. It was an amazing trip of history that was really unexpected.
0: And I think that was almost a challenging part of reading this book, because we start with her in the 50s, and because she's covering politics and she's on the campaign trail, I don't know what, 11 times or something crazy, that we go through so much of our nation's history and it's collapsed into this. I mean, we barely get over Kennedy's death, and now we're talking about LBJ and the involvement in Vietnam. And so it's sort of like we have to trudge through our history and some pretty dark periods of our history.
1: Yeah. Yeah, it was a good reminder that we've had a lot of crazy. So as crazy as we feel right now, there has been those periods. And, we were probably at a stage of our life, even if we lived through them, that we just weren't as knowing as we are now. And it's just so much more in your face because of the internet. But there were some pretty crazy things going on with politics all the way through.
2: There's like a lot of parallels to the Nixon Watergate era with contemporary.
1: Yeah. Right down to the enemies list.
0: Yes, yes. And we'll talk some more about that. We're talking about Mary McRory, the trailblazing columnist who stood Washington on its head, by John Norris. And I have Heather Rez and Terry Snyder with me today. We are not taking calls because we are pre-recording, so hopefully you're enjoying the conversation. So we're talking about how much history is there, and I mean, it's almost like, what's the movie with Tom Hanks where he's present for every important thing? Forrest Gump. So in some ways, it's almost that kind of a feeling, like everything that is really critical in our nation's times, Mary is there for it. But, I think what we've been kind of doing is painting this picture of where the press corps was a very small group. It's a very intimate group, and not just physical closeness, but also knowing each other so well.
2: Mm-hmm. I think beyond her presence at these moments in history, there's also, she impacted some of these moments in history. It seems like Bobby Kennedy's decision to run was really her foot in his rear end.
1: Neck.
2: Yeah. On his neck. That's better. Yeah, like you need to do this. You're just going to sit idly by, and you need to do this. And it seemed like that pressure, that public pressure, was the catalyst.
0: And so, given that, I mean, do you think Norris does a very good job then? Because I thought, oh my God, she must feel so guilty, and maybe she never confessed to that, or maybe she didn't feel guilty. But did you get a sense that Mary had some self-blame? Remorse over doing it? From the book?
1: I don't think so, because I think she maybe she did personally, because I have a feeling she didn't share totally her whole story, that's for sure. But, you know, she went on to keep a close companionship and was, even though she kind of admitted Ted Kennedy was not, had too many flaws to be, you know, come that person. I don't think she point, I can't point to anything in the book that actually made me think that she felt responsible, or she did, certainly didn't say that I picked up, that I shouldn't have talked him into it. I think she thought that they were predestined to do it, particularly after Jack died.
2: I don't think she felt responsible for what happened, you know, later in that, that he was shot. I don't, I don't think she held any, she's responsible for that. But the, my point was more that she wasn't just present, but that because she was more than a reporter, she also felt really free to put her thumb on the scale and say, it should go this way. The Vietnam War is wrong. It should go this way. Here, I'll sit you down with the leaders of the resistance movement, and you can talk about it. And I mean, she didn't really make any bones about her politics.
1: Having a position. Having
2: right,
1: a position.
2: Right. Yeah. She wasn't trying to walk a line like a reporter does, where you're not supposed to be biased and not supposed to have an opinion. She had an opinion and was paid to have an opinion. Mm-hmm. A heavily researched, heavily sourced, over 40 years or 50 years opinion. But it, I mean, I don't think she was ever shying away.

0: have those first person anecdotes about.
1: Well, and you know, how much of the Washington Post did you read? And, you know, the Star, if you were on the East Coast, I don't know, I didn't grow up on the East Coast. Maybe if you were on the East Coast, that would be a more familiar name to you. But, you know, we here, those weren't typically in our newspapers. Now we use them for filler a lot. And so we see a lot more of those national news articles and opinion pieces, and we share them like mad on the internet. But she lived in a day where, you know, you kind of read the newspaper where you grew up. And if you were raised on the West Coast, that's probably who you read.
0: Well, and even the fact that she was syndicated might not have changed that, because if your community has a small paper, you don't have a budget for syndicated anything. Mm-hmm. So those 150 or whatever nameplates she was on, that those are all metro areas that have budgets for syndicated columnists and AP and things like that, not the Frontiersman.
1: Mm-hmm. Uh-huh. Mm-hmm. Or any of the newspapers up here, probably.
0: Maybe the Dispatch. I mean, they have some national columnists, right at the time.
1: Case. Yeah.
2: So we are at the bottom of the hour, and we are talking about the Mary McRory book, and you are listening to Radio Free Palmer, 89.7. This is Radio Book Club on Big Cabbage Radio. I'm Judy Getty, and my guests are Terry Snyder and Heather Rez. So we're going to travel back a little bit more with the history here and Mary and her journalism career. When I appreciate what you said, though, before about Ivins and Collins and even Dowd, because I think I was introduced to them through books.
1: Their own books.
2: Yeah, through their own books. So I think that makes sense. I wanted to point out, because, you know, you feel a little bit, maybe again, nostalgic, because when you're reading about some of the dark side, you think, oh, my gosh, if we could only go back to that. That was such a, you know, pleasant dark side in some ways. It was almost like a, you know, semi-twilight instead of dark side. But I made a note here about they made a big deal about Muskie referring to Canadians as Canucks.
1: Oh, yeah.
2: And how insulting, and, you know, what a terrible thing he had done. And you know, this is 1972. And so, you know, I mean, it doesn't even come close to the kind of mudslinging we do.
0: I didn't know that was a bad word. Like, how many times have I said that and didn't know that that's an offensive description of our neighbors?
2: Maybe.
0: Anyway, I apologize.
2: You didn't mean to be insulting.
0: I had no idea.
2: Maybe it isn't anymore, but in 1972, apparently it was.
1: Yeah. And she said some other, I mean, she just had a very witty tongue, which I, of course, appreciated about her. But she once said about Nixon that if he were a horse, I would not buy him, which I don't think you have to say very much more than that. I mean, that was just a great statement.
2: She
1: never liked Nixon.
2: And from the late 50s, she found fault with him. And she really thought he was going to be out of the picture when he lost.
0: He spent so much time, John Norris, talking about what a great writer she was. I sort of felt compelled to go and find her columns and read them just to hear her voice and enjoy that language. And I really wish there was a book of her. Is there a book of her columns?
1: I don't know.
0: I thought I saw one on Amazon, like a collection of them, but it, you know, after her death, it had been published. But that, you know, the promise of great prose, he kept saying, it's there, and like, well, show me, like, get out of the way. Well,
2: you can find most of them online. I mean,
1: Heather, you handed me this column, and just some of the names of them I'm going to go look up. Not a Week for Reality, Panic City, USA. I mean, just some really, you know, What About This Crisis? The Karl Rove Show, just some of those makes me want to go and read her columns. So
0: I have the one on Karl Rove with you.
1: Oh,
0: I
1: do. Well,
0: I printed that one.
1: What'd you think about it?
0: I don't think I read the whole thing.
2: But you do get a sense of, I mean, her wonderful writing style.
0: Well, and much of the criticism of that talking head seems very like the conversation we're having now about sources like InfoWars and Breitbart, that instead of getting information from places that do research and fact check, it's from talking heads and opinion things without that underpinning. And

0: fact and reality and research to support what you say into the mic.
1: So is that what you were thinking about these as you read them? If that was the case, or hers was, do you think hers was based on that? Or do you
0: no,
1: think
0: I think
1: fact?
0: Hers is the other extreme, that she's going gavel to gavel to all these meetings and deeply researching and sourcing things.
1: Right.
0: And yes, their opinion, but it's not the same thing as vomiting opinion into a mic without any research, without any facts, without any reporting. And that's what Carl Rove and Rush Limbaugh and Sean Hannity and that sort of spacious argument without a basis
1: some,
0: in reality is.
1: Towards the end, she had some pretty harsh words for Rush Limbaugh. So she
0: Did I pull the wrong one?
1: Yeah, she went through some of that, but she put him out, pulled him out specifically out of that group of people that were doing that and doing damage.
2: So, yeah, and you know, I think after 2004, it just obviously gets worse. But she was getting a little taste of it, that there was more online punditry and people who were doing like what you were saying. They're reporting on other people's stories rather than going deeper.
1: Sourcing them themselves.
2: Mm-hmm.
1: Yeah. She also recognized the big difference, and I thought this was kind of just, I hadn't thought about it, just the changes in the newsroom when television came about. You know, and then there was that, we know there was a big difference in newsroom when the internet came about, but you just don't often think about the changes to newspapers when television came, and that, you know, that was really the beginning of the sky is falling. Nobody's going to read newspapers anymore, even though they've, you know, plugged through to this. But I had forgotten that, that they all went through that transition of television. And I thought that was pointed out pretty nicely.
2: Well, the whole struggle with what time the star should be put out. And so when they wanted it not to be an afternoon edition, how many editions were they doing a day? Five or something? Just insane. And so, but the late or the afternoon one, the early evening one was especially hard to get
1: delivered.
2: Yeah, because of the traffic.
1: Who would have thought?
2: Yeah.
0: This is her, the part about the Drudge Report. Mary was outraged by the president's behavior, dubbing him a dog patch Don Giovanni and adding, if Clinton had any shame, he would have long since expired of it. But she was also horrified by the great roar of innuendo stoked by a whole new source, internet blogs like the right-wing Drudge Report. Mary had never been a fan of opinion delivered without actual reporting, and suddenly the internet offered a Pandora's box of instant punditry that was uncouth, unkind, and often uninformed.
2: Well said. I made a note here that, and we touched on this a little bit, but so many presidents, you know, she was covering so many presidents, and oftentimes, and it almost didn't matter, Republican or Democrat, they both referred to the Mary problem.
1: Yeah.
2: Because, you know, like you said, she had the thumb on the scale. And so she could sway people to her way of thinking, or at least in a way that might have created some discomfort or challenges for a president. And so, you know, oftentimes she was discussed as a problem.
1: Yeah. And I think that's probably due to the fact that she was, she knew them better than they knew themselves in a lot of ways. And that she was able to, she just had a great way of being able to put those little pieces out to bring that to people's attention, that they had those flaws or that they had done the wrong thing without, you know, breaking a bridge where she couldn't go back and have a relationship with them. And that's a very hard thing to do. I think it's exceedingly hard now, but I think even in that time, it was hard to have those relationships with people so that they would confide in you and trust you enough so that you had the access to them. And at the other hand, you would say what was needed to be said about them. That's a very hard thing to do.
2: I didn't get the sense that she ever destroyed them, or that they wanted to destroy her in kind. But that, you know, so by calling her the Mary problem, it wasn't like, you know, snuff her out or get her fired or anything like that.
1: Well, she was on the Nixon's list.
2: Well, she was.
1: On the Nixon's list. She made that one.
2: Yeah, she was very proud of that.
1: Yes. She's very proud of that.
2: The enemies list.
1: Yeah.
2: So maybe, okay, but he was an exception in so many ways.
1: Yes, that's true.
2: But I think other than that, I mean, they wanted to get back on board with her, because I think it was like, it was called the Mary problem, but we need to get back into Mary's good graces.
1: Yeah.
2: How are we going to do that?
1: Yeah. She had the power of the pen.
2: Certainly.
0: We talked a little bit about how she sort of has her thumb on the scale. It influences history. This is where she sat next to the Irish Army, the head of the Irish Republican Army. And her question to him was it really necessary to shoot all those fathers in front of their children? Anyway, yeah. They did eventually reach peace. And I can't help but wonder if he ever got that question out of his ears when they're negotiating. You know, mm-hmm. That's a pretty straight to the heart of it.
2: Yes, absolutely.
0: Whatever you've been asked, you mm-hmm. probably didn't think of it in those terms before she insisted.
2: What year was that? Do you straighten that?
0: 84.
2: So she's, by that time, she was born in what, 1919 or something like that? So she's about 65. Because I just think there's something about it. If you picture an elderly person and you picture maybe an elderly woman, she probably got
1: away with that?
2: Yeah, she could get away with some of that.
1: Well, that's something to look forward to.
2: We're not even close to that, as I was just saying, something to look forward to. Not there yet.
1: Yeah.
2: So besides Nixon, I kind of made a list of some of the other people she was not too fond of. You know, just some of the small stories, I guess, that happened in different presidencies. So there was the story about Reagan and I wasn't really clear. There was this money. And so this lawyer says, just give it to charities. And so it's dispersed.
1: He wasn't donated. He didn't donate much of his own personal wealth. And that came to her attention, that such a small percentage of what he actually was worth, and he was worth millions, that he actually gave to charity.
2: But there was another part where it was some government money that went to charities or something. And then he wanted it back. And so she did this big story about, you know, all these charities. How are they going to get this money to?
0: That was right at the start of his presidency, right? He made this decision and then she
1: called him out on it.
0: Yeah.
2: Uh-huh.
0: And the press secretary called and said, never mind, it's going back.
2: Because here's Mary's resulting columns blazed about, quote, grim feds bursting into a hovel demanding from the resident widow the return of taxpayers' money for her belated winter fuel.
1: Oh, yeah.
2: You're not going to win any friends.
1: Yeah.
2: Painting that picture.
1: Yeah, exactly.
2: So any others that stood out for you that she...
1: Well, she wasn't a fan of Newt Gingrich, I know that. She had some pretty fierce words for him. But he didn't seem to... He was in his own other world, I think. But she was there and he was gone. So she didn't have anything nice to say about him, by and large.
2: She lasted longer than him. I think one of the big ones was her response to 9/11. Mm-hmm. So, this is so recent, we can all kind of remember this, but that was such an eggshell time. And so for a columnist to come out and say the president didn't handle that well and, you know, talking about...
1: That was risky.
2: Yeah, yeah. So, I mean, she got a lot of hate mail at that time.
0: Well, she got another round of hate mail when she agreed with Colin Powell in his speech saying we should go to war and all this justification. She wrote this one called I'm Persuaded. And I think, is this the one that she wished she could take back? We were all persuaded. He was the one guy that maybe could have persuaded a nation that this war was right. And it wasn't just her that... swallowed the hook. Mm-hmm. It was, you know.
1: Most of the country.
0: Yeah.
2: Yeah.
0: She was in good company and being deceived by that speech.
2: But you can't say 100%. Because I think then the mail that she got afterwards, they called her like a turncoat. And they said, you know, I can't believe you've gone to the other side. They saw her as somebody now.
1: The dark side.
2: Yeah, who had flipped. And I think her apology column after that one was like, okay, I don't know if she was trying to take some of it back or clarify or whatever, but to say, I'm not agreeing that we should go to war, but he convinced me of some of the kind of the elements of what they were saying.
0: Or that at some point there may be no other, it may be necessary, there may not be another option or something.
2: When did the news of, like, there was no weapons of mass destruction come out? I wonder if Mary ever felt vindicated because even Colin Powell was, you know, giving bad information.
1: She passed away in 2004.
0: I don't think we had confirmation that it was there weren't weapons of mass destruction until January 20 this year when Donald Trump took over. And then it became popular to argue that the FBI and the CIA were wrong, that they hadn't really given good information about this. And then the conversation. I mean, there was a whole, this is another conspiracy theory where there's a whole group of us that have been in denial about whether there were weapons of mass destruction for the better part of 20 years.
2: Well, let it be known then that we've told Mary that it's been confirmed. And she was right. She's vindicated yeah. now. Yes, we'll give her that credit.
1: Well, I think it's even more than that. It's like somebody who was so was really an insider that could be persuaded. How you know, it was easy for some, not easy. I mean, she didn't go easy for it. But, I mean, it happens, and that it's a good it's a lesson learned, probably, when someone like that believes it.
2: We're talking about Mary McGrory, a trailblazing columnist who stood Washington on its head. You're listening to Radio Free Palmer, Radio Book Talk. So the one that I printed out, because it was actually in one of the reviews, so I thought they were going to say something about it in the book, but she wrote, and this is from 1990, what cards those Trumps are, because she's writing about Ivana's and Donald's divorce. And so what her point in this is that, you know, compared to them, Washington looked really tame. So, I mean, you know, again, I think just for Mary to know that eventually the story that she wrote on this guy ends up, you know, sitting in the White House, she would love to come back and have that column again.
1: Yeah, that's one to read.
2: Mm-hmm.
0: Did you find an archive of her star columns as well?
2: You know, I didn't look. Would the star archived?
0: I don't know. I didn't get that far. I found this landing page on the Post that has a year or so of columns. But I don't know where the star archive ended up but you found that, so I thought maybe it was part of
2: that
0: era.
2: That's from the Post.
0: Okay.
2: Yeah.
1: Yeah, there's a whole list of them, of her Post columns, and I think they're probably all worth reading at some point in time, because this is, you know, her words probably are powerful even now with some of the titles that I see.
2: When we look at, because I think that this is still, you know, we talked about her column on Colin Powell, and she's convinced. Do you think that there are writers still today that, you know, if you read them, you think it, well, if that writer says it, if that columnist says it, that's somebody that I believe in. In other words, somebody who would have the same kind of power that Mary had. Okay, we're getting, this is radio, so everybody's looking kind of like, I don't know.
1: It's funny because the ones I think of are pretty partisan. It doesn't mean they aren't good columnists.
2: Mm-hmm.
1: And they're partisan from, you know, David Brooks can be good to read right now. He's good to read because I think you kind of gravitate to people that you have the same opinion of.
0: I enjoy Maureen Dowd from
1: I
0: time
1: like
0: to time,
1: Dowd,
0: and
1: yeah.
0: Maybe more in the past than contemporary. But
2: I've always liked Leonard Pitt.
1: Charlie Rose is what someone's saying here. I like Charlie Rose. I think that he is. I really like. John Dickinson, who's with Channel 11. And I think and of course his mother was a news, you know, and he's been raised around it because Nancy Dickinson was also a news reporter for a long time. And I think he's very, he's much like cut from the same cloth. He can be opinionated, but he is a factual journalist at heart So he is probably, he can get kind of wonky sometimes, but I really appreciate his work.
0: Is there anyone who's mixed sort of the political and Rose's together like she did? The slice of life with the...
1: Gail Collins?
2: Well, and is Gail still writing? And she writes for the Post,
1: mm-hmm.
2: right?
1: Mm-hmm.
2: Yeah. I mean, I like her books. I don't subscribe to the Post, so I have to look up her articles if I read them.
1: Maureen Dowd is kind of that way. Yeah, I can't think of anybody it's really even hard to find anybody that uses humor in a way that it seems to be sort of a humorless time right now.
0: I think that was part of what made her blade so sharp was the mix of the humor. She's describing President Reagan as, President Reagan has instituted policies that are hard on people. They're even mean. He shamelessly chooses guns over butter. While ever striving to permit the rich to keep more of their money, he's tried to make sure that the poor don't get too much. That just sounds like Tuesday.
2: So part of my question was, you know, how do you think Mary would respond to, you know, the current political climate?
0: I think she would say government can pay both pay the bills and still help people in wheelchairs.
1: Yeah.
2: And that's a
0: which
2: quote.
0: Which was a quote. Yeah. Page 209.
1: She had several quotes about, it seems like that, about Reagan. And I thought, you know, there's been a lot of praying to the mantle of Reagan, as I've sort of pointed out on the other show about that people all want to be, even the Democrats on one side rush to the side of to put him up on a mantle. And you read those things about what he said and done. Mm-hmm. And
0: also
1: you wonder.
0: His dementia diagnosis.
1: Yeah. Yeah. She made mention of that too.
0: But when we're idolizing him, the man had dementia. At one point did his decision start being impacted by, your brain is a melting ice cube. You're not really here anymore.
1: Yeah.
0: And I think that same sort of concern is with the present administration as well. Like, some of these behaviors just seem like dementia and Alzheimer's, and maybe your kids should get you checked.
1: Yeah, definitely.
2: When you said that about humor, do you think that because, you know, we have so many different ways to reflect the current political scene that, you know, so I think about John Oliver and I think about, Trevor Noah. And
1: that's
2: so now
1: true. We've
2: got, you know, those kinds of people weighing in and providing news, but certainly with humor. Samantha Bee.
0: I think that's a good point.
1: That's a really good point. Maybe they've taken the mantle of that. Not so much columnists. And, you know, that's where we get a lot of our entertainment.
0: But also in the part where that isn't just straight comedy. It's heavily researched, heavily reported with a punchline.
2: Mm-hmm. Mm-hmm. And it's almost that, you know, can we laugh or should we, you know, cry? So,
1: yeah.
2: So what about Garrison Keillor? Does he do political reflection?
1: He's been doing it more recently, yeah, for sure. But he's retiring too, although I don't know that he'll ever put the pen down. But even here, we had Dugan for a long time, Mike Dugan, who I thought was a great read when he was writing. And I miss his pithy columns too.
0: Mm-hmm. I think Julia O'Malley is a little in this vein, where heavily researched reporting kind of slice of life, make you care about the people, not just give you the news.
2: I think another new avenue too is just some of what I've seen with Dan Rather and his Facebook posts.
1: Yeah,
2: that are too. I mean,
1: filling the freedom.
2: Yeah, and but you know that would be this type of column if he still, you know, was in the.
1: How about Bill Moyers? I mean, he's not exactly, there's not the humor in it so much, but it is definitely serious journalism what he does, and very enjoyable to read and listen to. Same sort of era. She doesn't make comment about him, does she?
2: I don't think so. So, you know, we've tossed out all these names. So do you think that having, you know, this kind of new list of players, does that fill the void of someone like Mary? Or do we just, you know, we're getting it in many different ways now? And is this part of, you know, the kind of the dying, unfortunately, of our newspapers?
1: Go ahead. You
0: that level of experience that she has from covering one beat for 30 or 40 years is irreplaceable. And we definitely don't have that now, whether it's at the local level where somebody's been to the assembly meeting every time for the last how many years?
1: I don't know. Too many.
0: 10?
1: Many, yeah.
0: I'll ask Houston, I'm sure.
1: Yeah, 10, at least. Yeah, that is true. I think that that level probably, and I don't know, I like to think of everything as sort of a transition. It's a different evolution. And I know this was really a good book, and I will say up front, I had a hard time just finding time to sit down and read a book. I'm guilty of that. I do an enormous amount of reading, but it's a lot of articles, and it's a lot of assembly packets and a lot of other things. So I think we've just taken our level of reading is so much different than it used to be. But I think there will be a place for newspapers. You know, it may be that there's, you know, people are, we're in that transition right now where people are getting their content so differently. You know, people are still subscribing to magazines, although more and more are doing it online just for the convenience of having them. I have a Kindle because it's the convenience of traveling with a Kindle, but I still prefer to have a, you know, a nice book in my hand to be able to read a book.
2: You have both?
1: I have both. yeah, well, that's a long story. But I think that, you know, I still have tons and tons of hardbound books that I want to get through in a stack by my bedside that mm-hmm. are still there. So I have a feeling, and even just looking at my grandkids and how they're consuming, they're still reading hardbound books. And I have a lot of friends whose kids still read hardbound books. And when they go to bed at night, they're not allowed electronic devices, but they can take their book and read it for a while. So I like to think that
2: print media is going to survive,
1: that it's just there's a comfort. As much as I like my Kindle and the ease of using that and being able to travel with it, I still get much more comfort out of holding a book. And I think that's the same thing with the newspaper. I when I traveled a lot, I think Mike and I have talked about this, the first thing we do is get a local newspaper. We don't get it online. A lot of them have paywalls that you're not going to subscribe to read once. But if you really want to find out what's going on in a community, you pick up their newspaper. You look at their real estate ads. You look at, you know, sometimes just their local news and their what's going on in their community. That's how you get a flavor for what's in the community. So I don't think newspapers are going to go away anytime soon. I think they're just going to evolve. I don't know. What do you think? You're an ex-newspaper person. So are you that optimistic, Heather?
0: Probably not. I don't know what will happen. It's been hard to watch what's happened to the media locally and nationally, and I hope there is a renaissance and it swings back the other way.
1: Well, if you look at the Washington Post, I mean, I'm a subscriber to the Washington Post now and the New York Times, and it's because the Times we're in.
2: Online?
1: I do it because, well, I wouldn't get the newspaper at my door, number one, but secondly, I want to support good journalism, and mm-hmm. I know that that's one reason that the Post has been doing great work right now is they've been putting a lot of money into their reporters that are doing good journalism, and that's the way we keep our society accountable is to have good, hard journalism, and I think that I have to be part of that support. So there's, you know, maybe six of them that I support, and I think that's kind of our obligation to society. To do that.
2: And I would say that if there's going to be any transition, I would think that it's going to just go to we're going to just consume more of the written word in an electronic format.
1: Mm-hmm.
2: And I think that's because of convenience and I think it's because of resources.
1: Yeah. Yeah. I do think there might be a bit of a swing, and I hope this is true. And I hope this happens that the newspapers that do end up surviving it, or like the Washington Post, are less dependent on advertising and more dependent on people like me that will pay for content. You know, I pay for the Juno Empire. I pay for the ADN. I pay for the Frontiersman. And I want to make sure that we have local journalism. And I think I don't get them at my door. But I think we have to support those efforts.
0: I've been flipping through here trying to find this spot where he talks about TV and the impact. Mm. Phil Bennett chipped in. We begin where they leave off. They show you the bombs falling. We tell you what happened after the bombs fell, why they loosed, and what the future may hold.
2: Yeah.
0: That's the difference between newspapers and TV.
2: So recognizing they both have a different mission, really.
0: Right.
2: We're going to get different things from them.
0: And that in-depth reporting and coverage is what you get from newspapers, what we rely on from newspapers.
1: Another good reason for people to support them.
2: Yes. Would you recommend the book?
1: Absolutely. I'm really happy that you got me to do this, because I probably wouldn't have read it. Would have gone by my nightstand as a good recommendation from a friend who I admire who reads a lot, but I wouldn't have had to read it had I not had to been here today.
2: Glad I did some arm twisting.
1: You did, and I really appreciate it.
0: It was a good read.
1: Really good read.
0: I didn't realize that she is the reporter who asked Hillary Clinton the question about baking cookies.
2: Oh, yeah.
1: It was phenomenal.
2: She asked it? I remember that story being in there, okay.
1: She did ask it.
0: Mary had asked Hillary Clinton the now famous question about the balance between being a professional woman and a mother. Clinton's response to Mary was, "I suppose I could have stayed home and baked cookies and had teas, But what I decided to do was fulfill my profession, which I entered before my husband was in public life.
2: So she didn't ask the question, but it certainly prompted that whole conversation where Hillary was almost forced to say she would bake cookies just to show she had that, like, feminine side.
0: Right. I don't know what Mary said to prompt that, but she was the reporter having the conversation with Clinton that produced that very famous comment.
2: So many momentous occasions. So I want to thank Heather and Terry for joining me today as we talked about Mary McGrory, the trailblazing columnist who stood Washington on his head by John Norris. Please join me next month when we will be reading and discussing Elizabeth Warren's 2014 memoir, A Fighting Chance. I guess I'm just in a political kind of mood. But it was a book that one of my guests, Deborah Guy-Dosh, picked. And so she will be joining me and Becky Stopa. So
1: great.
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continually until the philosopher which hold one race superior and another inferior is finally and permanently discredited and abandoned. War.

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1: Trey Anastasio, I ask you, what should the next song be? 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
1: This is an old favorite of ours.
0: All right. You know, it's a real honor and a pleasure to play in this this venue, this historical place here. You know? It goes out to the Fillmore, Bill Graham, and everyone that's come before us and after us, too. Just happy to be in there somewhere. You know?

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special guest. We're going to get up here to spill your rock and roll world. Dear friend of ours, please welcome Chris Robinson, everybody.

Thank you so much. Thank you so much for having us. We love you guys so much. We're so excited to be here.

said I couldn't drive. 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

You're on the third floor for classical repertoire composed for the voice. I'm your host, Bill Cromwell, and over the next 2 hours, I'll be playing music for you by 13 different composers, including Mozart, Purcell, Schubert, Bach, Brahms, and Donizetti. And those are the big names. We'll also listen to works by Whitburn, Casulana, Finzi, and Victoria. Surely they're big names as well. To the 15th century, and an Ave Maria by Johannes Ockeghem, who lived from 1410 to 1497, one of the great Franco-Flemish composers, born in the Netherlands. I've been trying to play this for several weeks, but it keeps getting bumped, until now. I'm Bill Cromwell. The Hilliard Ensemble sings on the third floor.

An Ave Maria by Johannes Oekeghem, sung by the Hilliard Ensemble, to begin our time together this week on the third floor. Another Ave Maria coming up in the second hour by Gaetano Donizetti. Up next, an anthem by Gerald Finzi, God is Gone Up, for choir, organ, and brass. The text is from the turn of the 17th century and Edward Taylor. Here's the second and final stanza. Methinks I see heaven's sparkling courtiers fly, in flakes of glory down him to attend, and hear heart-cramping notes of melody surround his chariot as it did ascend, missing their music, making every string more to enravish as they this tune sing. This is a Stephen Layton arrangement, and he conducts the choir of Trinity College, Cambridge.

God Is Gone Up by Gerald Finzi. We heard Stephen Layton leading the choir of Trinity College, Cambridge. I'll bet you've never heard of this chorus from Mozart, and not just because I've never heard of it. I've never even heard of this Mozart opera. Mozart wrote incidental music for a play of the period called Thamos, King of Egypt, but I've also seen it called an opera. Actually, it's all a little murky. At any rate, we're going to hear this very wonderful chorus with solo, alto, tenor, bass soloists. Deity powerful over all, always new and always magnificent, Egypt's empire adores you, rising without ever falling, be it the first empire of all, equal only to himself in size. We'll hear Janet Perry soprano, Anna Marie Mulla mezzo, Marius von Altina tenor, Harry Vanderkamp bass, with the Netherlands Chamber Choir, the Arnold Schoenberg Choir, and the Royal Concertgebouw Orchestra conducted by Nicholas Harnoncourt.

from the opera or incidental music to a play called Thamus, King of Egypt, music of Mozart, Deity Powerful Over All, wonderful, wonderful chorus by Mozart there. Moving on to music of Henry Purcell, it's troubling that another unique choral entity in the States is facing financial challenges such that the choir school may close. I'm talking about the renowned St. Thomas Choir of Men and Boys, Fifth Avenue, New York. It sounds like the Choir of Men and Boys may continue, but without the school for the lads. As a former choir boy in a similar situation back when, that is, as a member of a boarding, touring professional choir, I hate to see choirs of this type struggle and possibly vanish. We'll hear that ensemble now sing, "Oh, Sing Unto the Lord," music by Henry Purcell, on the third floor.

John Scott led the St. Thomas Choir of Men and Boys, Fifth Avenue, in music of Henry Purcell, O Sing Unto the Lord. Music of Schubert next on the third floor, and text from Johann Gabriel Seidel. The night is serene and pure in brightest radiance, the houses gaze, spellbound, all bathed in silver. I am filled to overflowing with a wondrous brightness. Inside I feel free and clear, quite without sorrow or anger. In my heart's house I cannot contain all this abundant light. It wants to escape. It must escape. The last fetters break. Nachtel by Franz Schubert. We'll hear Eckhard Wagner tenor with the Mannerchor des Rundfunkchores, Bernd Kasper piano, conducted by Dietrich Knothe.

Nachtel by Franz Schubert. We heard Eckhard Wagner tenor with the Mannerchor des Rundfunkchores Bernd Kasper piano, conducted by Dietrich Note. It pains me to slice and dice any work, let alone Beethoven's Missa Solemnis, but alas, the realities of a 2-hour program cannot be ignored. In the second hour, I'll begin playing segments from Cherubini's Requiem, and it will take a month or so to complete the work. For this moment, we continue with the Sanctus from Beethoven's Missa Solemnis, a work I've been playing over these last weeks. We'll hear the Hanover Band with the Oslo Cathedral Choir, conducted by Tarja Kvam.

On the third floor, music of Beethoven and the Sanctus from Missa Solemnis. We heard the Hanover Band with the Oslo Cathedral Choir, conducted by Tarja Kvam.

A fine first hour of music on the third floor, with lots more to come in the second, including that first movement of Cherubini's Requiem that I mentioned, the Kyrie, plus music for the voice by Brahms, Victoria, and a complete Requiem, it's short though, by the late, great James Whitborn. More about that as we proceed. For now, please take a moment, perhaps during this break, to explore the Third Floor website, classicalthirdfloor.org, all lowercase, classicalthirdfloor.org. 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I'm Bill Cromwell, your host and listening companion. I'll be back with you on the third floor after this short break.

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0: I'm Harry Christophers, founder and conductor of The 16. You're on the third floor with Bill Cromwell for fine choral and vocal classical repertoire.
1: I'm Bill Cromwell. Let's continue our musical journey on the third floor in this, the program's second hour. We'll enjoy works by Brahms, Whitborn, Victoria, and Cherubini. Maddalena Casulana was an Italian lutenist, vocalist, teacher, and composer born in the mid-16th century. In one of her first published books of madrigals dedicated to one of the Medicis, she included these lines: "I want to show the world, as much as I can in this profession of music, the vain error of men that they alone possess the gifts of intellect and artistry, and that such gifts are never given to women." Here is a short but beautiful love song, "Morire non più il mio cuore." My heart cannot die. To please you, I want to kill it, but it can't be ripped from your breast where it has lived so long. If I were to kill it as I want to, I know my death would be your death, too. Music of Casulana to begin our time together in the second hour of the third floor. Harry Christophers leads the 16.

Music of Maddalena Casulana and a love song, Morir non più il mio cuore, we heard the 16 conducted by Harry Christophers. From a recording dedicated to arias and choruses for boys' voices called Voices of Angels, music composed by Johann Sebastian Bach. When will God recall my spirit? Lives of men run swiftly by, all who Adam's frame inherit. One among his heirs am I. Know that this befalls the race. They but for a little space dwell on earth in want and mourning, soon to earth themselves returning. We'll hear the King's College Choir, Cambridge, with the Leonhardt Consort, conducted by Gustav Leonhardt.

When Will God Recall My Spirit? Music by Johann Sebastian Bach. We heard the King's College Choir, Cambridge, the Leonhardt Consort, conducted by Gustav Leonhardt. In the first hour, I finally played an Ave Maria by Johannes Ockeghem that's been bouncing around from one program to another, but I kept running short on time. The second Ave Maria of this week's program now by Domenico Gaetano Maria Donizetti, the 18th century opera composer, born in 1797. We'll hear the chamber choir Ave Sol Riga, conducted by Immanz Kokars.

In Ave Maria by Donizetti, we heard the chamber choir Ave Soriga, conducted by Immanz Kokars. Maria Luigi Carlo Zenobio Salvatore Cherubini was a major composer during the classical and romantic periods. Beethoven said that he was the greatest living composer of that era. We're going to listen to the first movement of his Requiem and continue with other movements over the next weeks. The work was highly praised by Schumann, Brahms, and Berlioz. Cherubini's Requiem was performed at Beethoven's funeral. From 1816, then, the Introitus and Kyrie from Requiem

The Kyrie from A Requiem by Maria Luigi Carlo Zenobio Salvatore Cherubini. I guess it's late in the game to acquire a name like that for myself, but I am playing with some ideas. William Kenneth Patrick Zoso Ignaz Cromwell of Ulm. As they say now on social media, if you get that joke, we can be friends. We heard from the 16 at the top of the hour with recent guest conductor Harry Christophers, now another recent guest, Robert Hollingworth, leading his ensemble E. Fagiolini in music of Tomas Louis de Victoria and his Matins responsories for Maundy Thursday, Nocturne No. 2.

Music from Thomas Louis de Victoria and his Matins Responsories for Maundy Thursday, Nocturne No. 2. Robert Hollingworth led E. Fagiolini. Another requiem now, but we'll hear the whole thing in honor of the composer of the work, the late James Whitborn, who died earlier in 2024. It's a short work and features a soprano saxophone to great effect. James Whitborn, born in 1963, an excellent composer who will be greatly missed. We'll hear the Westminster Williamson voices, Ken Cowan organ, Jeremy Powell on that aforementioned soprano saxophone. It's all conducted by James Jordan.

Requiem Canticorum from James Whitbourne. We heard the Westminster Williams in voices, Ken Cowan organ, Jeremy Powell playing that soprano saxophone, all conducted by James Jordan. Finally this week, some Brahms and his quartet Opus 92. No, not that kind of quartet. This is for voices. I can't really think of a better way to complete this week's program. Four songs here, with texts by different authors. Moving backwards, the four titles are Why, Evening Song, Late Autumn, and kicking things off, O Lovely Night. The words are from Georg Friedrich Dahmer. O lovely night, the moon shines magically in the sky in all its glory. Around it, the little stars in sweet communion. O lovely night, dew gleams brightly on green stems. Lustily in the lilac, the nightingale sings. The youth steals quietly away to his love. O lovely night. We'll hear the Monteverdi Choir, conducted by John Elliott Gardner.

So we come in for a landing after our two-hour musical journey on the third floor. 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I'm Bill Cromwell, your host and listening companion on The Third Floor. 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

I'm Bill Cromwell. Glad to have you with me on the third floor. Each week, I play vocal and choral classical repertoire composed by a wide variety of artists and performed by gifted singers and choirs and musicians from around the world. This time out, we'll have an assortment of motets, lieder, songs, and choruses from a range of composers, including Byrd, Hovhannes, Carver, and Schubert, among others, plus two featured works, Vespers by Mozart in the first hour, and a song cycle by Schumann in the second. First, a wonderful short motet by Michael Haydn to get things started, Sancti Dei, Saints of God, performed by a very fine choir, the St. Jacob's Chamber Choir, directed by Gary Graydon. I'm Bill Cromwell, your listening companion, welcoming you to the third floor.

Beautiful motet to start our time together this week on the third floor, and fabulous singing from the St. Jacob's Chamber Choir, directed by Gary Graydon, in music of Michael Haydn and Sancti Dei. A chorus from Handel's what? Oratorio, pastoral opera, masque, serenata, little opera? Lots of labels attached to the 1718 piece called Acis and Galatea. We'll hear the first segment of the second act, in which the villainous giant, Polypheme, appears in an attempt to scuttle the lover's future. Wretched lovers, fate has passed this sad decree. No joy shall last. Wretched lovers, quit your dream. Behold the monster Polypheme. See what ample strides he takes. The mountain nods, the forest shakes, the waves run frightened to the shores. Hark how the thundering giant roars. Music of Handel now, with Harry Christopher.

Wretched Lovers from Acis and Galatea, music of Handel. We heard Harry Christophers leading the 16. Gott in der Natur, God in Nature, text by Christian Ewald von Kleist, music by Franz Schubert. I know this one quite well from my boy choir days. The music is powerful and rollicking and something to really sink your teeth into when you're 10 to 13 years old. Here are the last two stanzas. He looks graciously down upon the blooming, flowering, smiling earth. At his reproach, fire rises from the rock, and sea and sky tremble. Praise the Almighty, the great Lord. Lights of his citadel, hosts of his sons, blaze to his glory. Worlds sing his praise. John Eliot Gardner leads the Monteverdi Choir.

Gott in der Natur, God in Nature, from Franz Schubert. We heard John Elliott Gardiner leading the Monteverdi Choir. That piece sure does make me nostalgic, as I sang it many, many, many times in concert about 50 years ago. I haven't played any music from American composer Alan Hovhaness in a while, so here we go with his Psalm 23 from Symphony 12. Like most great composers, Hovhaness has a signature sound. We'll hear the choirs and orchestra of St. John's Cathedral, Denver, directed by Donald Pearson.

I probably need to play more Alan Hovhaness, as I really enjoy his work. We heard Psalm 23 from Symphony 12 with the choirs and orchestra of St. John's Cathedral, Denver, directed by Donald Pearson. A short a cappella motet from William Byrd now, and Hecadias. This is the day the Lord has made. Let us rejoice and be glad in it. Alleluia, from Psalm 117. Jerry Hancock directs the St. Thomas Choir of Men and Boys, Fifth Avenue, New York.

Jerry Hancock leading the St. Thomas Choir of Men and Boys, Fifth Avenue, New York, in music of William Byrd and Heck Dias. Vesperae de Dominica, Vespers for Sunday, a setting of five psalms and a Magnificat composed by Mozart in 1779. It's delightful. The famous Laudate Dominum soprano aria is the last of the psalms before the Magnificat. Mozart wrote the piece at the request of the Archbishop of Salzburg for use in the city's cathedral. Vesperae de Dominica is this week's first of two featured works. We'll hear Lynn Dawson soprano, David James alto, Rogers Covey Crump tenor, Paul Hillier bass, the Hillier Ensemble, the Choir of King's College Cambridge, Stephen Layton playing the organ along with the Cambridge Classical Players, all of it conducted by Stephen Clebury.

One of many brilliant achievements by Wolfgang Amadeus Mozart and Vesperae de Dominica, we heard Lynn Dawson soprano, David James alto, Rogers Covey Crump tenor, Paul Hillier bass, the Hillier Ensemble, the Choir of King's College Cambridge, Stephen Layton on the organ with the Cambridge Classical Players, conducted by Stephen Cleabury. How about that first hour? Glorious, wonderful, moving, uplifting singing from around the world and across the centuries, doing what only music can do. More delightful repertoire coming up in the next hour, including motets by Eschenwalds, Gesualdo, Carver, and Carissimi, plus the second featured work this week, a song cycle by Schumann with the late, great soprano Felicity Lott. I'm Bill Cromwell. See you back on the third floor in a few moments.

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2: Bill Cromwell with you on the third floor for the second hour of this week's program. Schumann, Carver, and Eschenwald's coming up. Please stay with me. Beginning with Precibus et Meritis, a motet by Carlo Gesualdo, Through the Prayers and Merits of Blessed Mary, and this was published in 1603.

Praetubus et Meditis, a motet by Carlo Gesualdo, The Prince of Venosa. Peter Phillips led the Talus Scholars. Catapulting ourselves into the present and a 2012 piece by Latvian composer Eriks Eschenvalds called Northern Lights for tenor soloist, choir, and tuned glasses played by the singers. Evocative of the Aurora Borealis, Eschenvalds utilizes observations by two 19th century Arctic explorers as the text. The whole sky was one glowing mass of colored flames, so mighty, so brave. Like a pathway of light, the northern lights seemed to draw us into the sky. Yes, it was harp music, wild storming in the darkness. The strings trembled and sparkled in the glow of the flames like a shower of fiery darts. I've been privileged to see Aurora on two occasions, the first by surprise in Pennsylvania outside our home over 20 years ago, the second years later when I traveled to Iceland with mom and brother. Spectacular. We'll hear the choir of Trinity College, Cambridge, with Trinity Brass. It's all conducted by Stephen Layton, music of Eriks Eschenvalds on the third floor.

Love that piece from Eric Eschenwald's Northern Lights, great contemporary music here on the third floor. Jamie Roberts was the tenor I neglected to mention in the introduction, along with a choir of Trinity College Cambridge and the Trinity Brass, conducted by Stephen Layton. Back to the 16th century and a setting of the Magnificat by Robert Carver, My Soul Doth Magnify the Lord. Once again, we'll hear Harry Christopher's conducting the 16.

A setting of the Magnificat by Robert Carver. We heard the 16, conducted by Harry Christophers. Moving from England to Italy about 100 or so years after Robert Carver, to the 17th century, and Suscitavit Dominus by Giacomo Carissimi, the text describes the destruction of Babylon by a vengeful god. This piece is the only way to characterize it, I think, especially towards the end, is Italian. See if you think so, too. We'll hear the Consortium Carissimi.

Suscitavit Dominus by Giacomo Carissimi, performed by the Consortium Carissimi. I wonder if you noticed that Italian character I was talking about. Just a bit bold, brash, very enjoyable as we move around the continent and America as well. In May of 2026, we lost a generational voice with the passing of soprano Felicity Lott, born in May of 1947. I won't list her many, many accomplishments, just to say that she's performed for us on the third floor many, many times. Let's enjoy her artistry in the song cycle by Robert Schumann, Frauenliebe und Leben, A Woman's Love and Life. The eight poems are by Adalbert von Chamisso, and they detail the arc of a woman's life as she falls in love, marries, cherishes her husband, has a child, then watches as her husband dies, determined to live the rest of her days on the memory of their love. The poetry is exquisite, but no time to share much except this. He the most wonderful of all, so gentle, so good, sweet lips, bright eyes, clear mind, and firm resolve. As there are the blue depths in a star, clear and wonderful, so is he in my heaven, clear and wonderful, majestic, remote. Pianist Graham Johnson accompanies soprano Felicity Lott in music of Schumann, Frauenlieben und Leben, A Woman's Love and Life.

0: Sadly, Felicity Lott, the soprano, is no longer with us. However, we will continue to enjoy her art on the third floor. We heard a song cycle by Robert Schumann with Felicity Lott and Graham Johnson playing the piano. Frauenlieben und Leben, A Woman's Love and Life. So glad to share that song cycle by Schumann and the singing of Felicity Lott with you. 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The Third Floor is a production of WRGG Greencastle, Pennsylvania. I'm Bill Cromwell, and I'll be back on the third floor next week for more motets, arias, cantatas, choral symphonies, masses, lieder, and more. Hope to see you then. Take care.
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Shakespeare's Romeo and Juliet that was written by David Diamond. A group that I knew from my first job in public radio is next, now known as Anima, Glen Ellen Children's Chorus. They made a recording with the Illinois Philharmonic Orchestra of Augusta Reed's Gwendolyn Brooks settings. The final selection is a brief antiphon written by John Corigliano. David Diamond achieved his highest popularity with pieces that he wrote in the 1940s and then the mid-50s, and again with a revival of his music that was done by Gerard Schwartz with the Seattle Symphony in the 1990s to early 2000s. Diamond had spent 2 years studying with Nadia Boulanger before returning to the United States in 1939, just as the Nazis were invading France. According to David Ewan, Diamond stated that he wished to, quote, convey as fully and yet economically as possible the innate beauty and pathos of Shakespeare's great drama without resorting to a large orchestral canvas and a definite musical form. Here is the Indiana University Chamber Orchestra under the direction of Arthur Fagan with David Diamond's Romeo and Juliet.

David Diamond's Romeo and Juliet is recorded by the Indiana University Chamber Orchestra. Arthur Fagan conducted. Many years ago, while I was in my first job as music director and program director for WDCB in Glen Ellyn, Illinois, I had the opportunity to interview Doreen Rao, who headed up a program that was unique in the area. That was a group of young children who made up the Glen Ellyn Children's Chorus. This was a program featuring young singers that the Glen Ellyn Recreation Department developed. Eventually, the chorus became an independent venture, but still has a partnership with the Rec Department through their Kids Singers program. The ensemble sings with the Chicago Symphony Orchestra and has won 4 Grammys and a Grand Prix du Disque. Anyway, they teamed up with the Illinois Philharmonic Orchestra, the Chicago High School for the Arts Chorus, and composer Augusta Reed Thomas to perform a setting of Bronzeville Boys and Girls by Gwendolyn Brooks. Thomas created the settings. They are performed without pause, and they, according to her, quote, paint sonic images of the text's deeper meanings. Each part, subsection, and music arc captures the aura of Brooks's works. Sadie Records released this recording in 2024. Anima Glen Ellyn Children's Chorus, the Shy Arts Chamber Choir, and the Illinois Philharmonic Orchestra are all led in this recording by Stylian Kirov in Augusta Reed Thomas's Gwendolyn Brooks settings.

The Gwendolyn Brooks Settings by Augusta Reed Thomas, Anima, Glen Ellyn Children's Chorus with the Shy Arts Chamber Choir and the Illinois Philharmonic Orchestra were directed by Stylian Kirov. Also on Sadie Records is a Gaudete Brass recording called 7-5, the John Corigliano Effect. The 7-5 celebrates the 75th birthday of Corigliano and includes this antiphon for double brass choir that he wrote to dedicate the Apex Fieldhouse on the campus of Lehman College in the Bronx. Gaudete Brass with antiphon by John Corigliano.

0: Antiphon by John Corigliano, the Gaudete Brass, performed on this CD compact disc. I'm your host, Henry Pensis. Join me again next week at the same time for From the Vault. From the Vault is produced in the facilities of WICR Radio at the University of Indianapolis.
1: 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This is Rockin' Rob, and excited to start a new radio show called Primetime 49 here. After doing Back Where It All Began for the last 12 years, Lee and Mike and I decided let's go ahead and add some new music to the airwaves. So I thought it would be very appropriate to just do an Alaska musician artist focused show. It'll be about 1 hour each week. I'm going to try to

music is The Photons. When I was living down in Colorado, The Photons are out of Girdwood, Alaska, but they were doing a Lower 48 tour through mountain towns all across Colorado, and I was able to go check them out a few times, and definitely gave me a little more motivation to come up here way back after hearing and seeing what awesome music is up here and great family that even traveled all the way from Alaska to Colorado. So we're going to enjoy about a half hour or so of some old live recordings of The Photons with some newer music from guitarist, vocalist Stevie Norwood as well throughout the set. And then we'll jump into some of another Alaskan legends at the bottom of the hour. Alrighty, everybody, enjoy the next half hour of Photons on Big Cabbage Radio, Primetime 49.

You know, this is Rockin' Rob. Thanks for listening. Primetime 49 here on Big Cabbage Radio. Hope you enjoyed that first set of music with Girdwood Alaskan based The Photons. Started off the set with some original tunes of Stroman up in Healy, Alaska back in 2000. And then an original track by Steve Norwood written a couple years ago called Waterfall. And 4th of July from the Sitzmark, pretty much their home venue for many, many years. Another track by Stevie, Thin Ice. Grateful Dead cover, Broke Down Palace. And then we ended this set with Funky Town. Photons band consisted of Steve Norwood on guitar and vocals, Pete Townsend on lead guitar, vocals, and mandolin, Romero McGarry on guitar and vocals. And then we had the Tony Restivo on bass holding down the heartbeat, as well as Ben Truckee and Ben Robinson on drums and percussion. What a great band. So many, many good times and dancing. Hopefully we'll get to see them again together. In the meantime, let's enjoy the Denali Cooks. And thanks again for listening to Primetime 49. You guys all have a good one. And we'll see you out there. And enjoy the music of the Land of the Midnight Sun.

0: You know, this is Rockin' Rob. Thanks for listening to Primetime 49 here on Big Cabbage Radio. That was a lot of fun. We just wrapped up this show with longtime Alaska jam band favorites, the Denali Cooks, with their track Shine, Mushrooms and Bananas, and Just a Night. And you can still see Denali Cooks touring around the state with a rotating lineup of musicians, and Larry Zarrilla on lead vocals and guitar, with Jimmy Sandy on keyboards and vocals, still holding up the core original lineup of the Cooks. Thanks again for tuning in. We are going to be playing this show on Sundays at 12 p.m. and then a repeat broadcast Saturday evenings at 8 p.m. So if you got any recommendations of local Alaska musicians that you would like us to play on air and get into your ears, just let us know and send us a line over at 907-745-8900 or manager@bigcabbageradio.org. And in the title, just put in Primetime 49. Thanks again, and we will look forward to putting more music into your ears and seeing your beautiful people dancing in the streets.
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1: Hello and welcome to another new edition of the International Americana Music Show. My name is Michael Park, and this week it's the first of a short series of reflective shows. For the past few years around this time, I have concentrated on specific years, 2015, 2016, etc. But this year, I thought I would concentrate on specific editions. So today we look back and listen back to the 300th edition of the programme from 7 years ago, which opened with this song by Australian band Lost Ragas.

Lost Raggers and those wild blue eyes from an album that I mentioned on the show a few weeks ago, Transatlantic Highway. And leaving aside that it's by an Australian band, as this show, since its inception 300 weeks ago, is one that has journeyed extensively on the musical Transatlantic Highway, I thought that was a good album from which to pick a song to start today's show, especially as it's a great album, which is what I said when I played a track from the band's new one a few weeks ago. So do check that out as well. And it's called This Is Not a Dream. I'm not sure that there's a band anywhere in any hemisphere or even on either side of the Transatlantic Highway making better cosmic Americana at the moment. So hello again and welcome again to this special edition of the International Americana Music Show. I'm Michael Park, as you may know if you've heard any of the previous 299 editions of the programme. And if you actually did hear the 299th edition of the show last week, then I hope you enjoyed all the numerically significant songs. And thanks for the comments and emails telling me that you did, and recounting that there were one or two that you hadn't heard before. There aren't any of those on the programme. Actually, sorry, there is one, I've just realised, but that was quite inadvertent, is what I actually

actually wanted to concentrate on today was new music, songs released this week or in the past couple of weeks, as well as songs from some older records. And as I was thinking about what old music to feature on this anniversary show, I hit upon the idea of tracks from albums that could be also be said to be celebrating an anniversary this year, having been released 10, 20, 30, 40, or in the case of the album that this next instantly recognisable track comes from, 50 years ago this year.

band, of course, and Up on Cripple Creek from their eponymous album, which was also their second album, and the one on which, as well as Up on Cripple Creek, their classic songs Rag Mama Rag and The Night They Drove Old Dixie Down also appear. And as I briefly mentioned a few weeks ago, that album is being re-released in a couple of weeks with some new demo or alternate takes of those songs and others included on it. And while I am indeed going to be playing tracks from other celebrated albums released in 1979, 1989, 1999 and 2009 on the show today, I thought we would fast forward 50 years now from 1969 and head back onto the transatlantic highway to hear back-to-back new songs by singers from Canada and England, starting with this track by singer Luke Tuck Shearer.

God, those were the days. Told the pastor to keep his distance, but he insisted on coming in.

Big Bang gal named Shiva. She was always trying to get away. At 51, Paris policeman pulled a gun.

The second track I've played on the show in the past few weeks from the brand new album by Matt Patershook, that was Circus, and his album is called If Wishes Were Horses. And since I did last play a track, reviews of the album have started appearing, and I am delighted to find that there are other people out there who also think this is a fantastic record by the Canadian singer-songwriter. On the website Lonesome Highway, reviewer Stephen Rapid wrote, "The latest album from Matt Patershook should see his reputation cemented as not only one of Canada's finest roots performers, but also among the best, period. It is a high point of his career to date and a superb album to boot." And on another website, another respected reviewer, John Keriff, wrote, "If Wishes Were Horses is the kind of album Hank Williams would have dug, maybe Muddy Waters too." That's spot on, I'd say. Before Matt, it was Luke Tuckshira from England and the title track of his latest all-acoustic album, Carousel, which sort of came out of nowhere as far as I could see, but which has been getting equally effusive praise from reviewers since its release a few weeks ago. Now, this next artist released his new album just last week, but as he also released a phenomenal new one 40 years ago, I thought I would play something from that on this anniversary edition of the show, and it's one of the most memorable road trip songs I think I've ever heard.

Patrick, stopping off at St. John's Point. Heard all day bird watching and the crack was good. Stopped off at Strangford Lock early in the morning. Drove through Shigley, taking pictures and on to Killalay. Stopping for Sunday papers at the Lacal District, just before Coney Island. On and on over the hill to Hourglass and the Jam Jar. Autumn sunshine, magnificent and all, shining through. Stop off at Hourglass for a couple of jars of mussels and some potted herrings in case we get famished before dinner. On and on over the hill and the crack is good. Heading towards Coney Island. I look at the side of your face. As the sunlight comes streaming through the window in the autumn sunshine. And all in all, time going to Coney Island, I'm thinking, wouldn't it be great if it was like this all the time?

I guess you could call those a couple of road songs back to back there. You just heard a brand new track by Scottish duo Doghouse Roses. Paul Tasker and Iona MacDonald are from Glasgow, and that song One More for the Road is from their brand new album We Are Made of Light, which is out this week and which marks a welcome return to the scene for the couple, whose last record came out in 2016. Then before Doghouse Roses, it was Van Morrison, of course, and Coney Island from his 1979 album Avalon Sunset. And if you search online, you can find several articles by travel writers and bloggers who have attempted the journey that Van describes in that song, coming down from Downpatrick, stopping off at St John's Point over the hill to Ardglass, heading towards Coney Island. And all of them will tell you that the journey, in the order that Van describes, doesn't quite work. Some poetic license has been taken with the route. However, all of the destinations and locations that are mentioned are there if you ever want to try to undertake the journey, perhaps with your mum, as that's who was accompanying Van in that nostalgic autumnal song. Anyway, now 40 years later, Van has just released his 41st album called Three Chords and the Truth, and I wonder what, if any, classics will come from it. Anyway, let's bring this first half of the show to a close with another brand new song. It's the latest single from Canadian Lynn Hansen.

0: Lynn Hansen and True Blue Moon, the newly released first single from her new album Just Words, which is due out next year. Okay, still to come today, a couple of new songs by Norwegian and Dutch singers, the debut appearance on the programme for an award-winning English singer, and a wonderful duet by two Australians, so do stick around if you can. But if not, then, of course, let me quickly remind you that you can listen to the rest of this show at a later date via a link that I will be posting on the show's Facebook page and via a link to a mini audio player from Mixcloud.com that you can find on the show's website, the address of which is tiams.org for any new listeners out there. And do feel free to follow the show on Mixcloud or like the show on Facebook. And a heartfelt thank you on behalf of me and all the artists that I play on the show to those that already do. Thank you. 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My name is Michael Park.
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0: So back to the music and to Ireland, where in 1989, this next artist released what was his 14th solo album, and nestled among the dozen tracks on it was this song, a cover of an old Elvis Costello track, perhaps surprisingly. This is Christy Moore and his rather distinctive version of the Deportees Club.

the legendary Christy Moore from Ireland and the Deportees Club. And if you've heard the original version of that song, then you will know that those two versions sound rather different indeed. The original version, which was by Elvis Costello, was on his 1984 album Goodbye Cruel World. And then Christy released his take on that track 5 years later on his 1989 album Voyage, on which Elvis Costello actually appears singing backing vocals on another song on Voyage. And if you're as much of a fan of Christy Moore as I am, then you may be interested to know, or you may already know, that his new album Magic Nights is due for release on November the 22nd this year, 50 years after the release of his very first solo one. And to mark that anniversary, I believe Christy is also going to be releasing an extended 50-track version of Magic Nights, also on November the 22nd, and I am hoping that some US dates will follow next year to support both of those records. But back to this year, and to two tracks from two records that are out this week, starting with a song from the third album by Signe Marie Rustad from Norway.

And that was a track from a new EP, the latest one by Judy Blank from Holland, Morning After, it's called, and it's a follow-up to her album Morning Sun, and the track there was Pretty Far. Then before that, and also from mainland Europe, from Norway, it was Signe Marie Rustad and Something Easier from her new album When Words Flew Freely, which for Bill Chambers and Audrey Auld from Australia was in 1999 when they recorded a celebrated joint album. Although on that record, which is called Looking Back to See, perhaps the reason the words did flow freely was because it was the whiskey talking.

From 1999 to 2019, in just under 6 minutes there. As first it was Bill Chambers and Audrey Auld from Australia, and it was The Whiskey Talking, Not Me, from their collaborative album Looking Back to See. Audrey sadly passed away in 2015 after releasing over a dozen records, all of which are well worth checking out. And Bill Chambers, well, he's still going, as you may know if you heard last week's edition of the programme, when I played his song 1952 Cadillac. And then the song that I just played, that was a brand new track by Ags Connolly from England, from his brand new album Wrong Again, which I think I'm right in saying is another record out this week, and another great one by the Englishman, who has got such a distinctive voice. It's Ags's third album, and one that will surely please his many fans all over the world. So just a couple of songs left to play today, and as we have heard tracks on this celebratory edition of the programme, from classic albums from 1969, 79, 89 and 99. For the penultimate song today, another something old track, we come to 2009 and to the only debut appearance on the programme today by an artist that I mentioned earlier today, and one who earlier this year was recognised at the Americana Music Awards in Nashville with a Lifetime Achievement Award. With a track from his own decade-old album Secret, Profane and Sugarcane, this is Elvis Costello.

Elvis Costello from England and Hidden Shame from Secret, Profane and Sugarcane, the album that he released 10 years ago this year. And if you're quite a bit older than that, Elvis Costello performing and indeed winning an award for performing Americana may be a bit of a surprise. I first remember hearing Elvis singing a song called Oliver's Army way back in 1979, and I always thought of him as a bit of an angry young man spitting out more power pop songs. But on his 1986 album, King of America, it was as if he had undertaken a journey on the transatlantic highway, and the electronic sound of his earlier songs that I'd heard gave way to acoustic guitars, harmonicas and pedal steel, and he cemented his love of old country and Americana with his National Ransom album, and the album that I just played a track from. So while a Lifetime Achievement Award may have been a surprise to some, including me, if you dig into his large and diverse back catalogue, you may find that it was understandable and even well-deserved. Right, so to the something new song today, and it's an up-tempo road song from the new album by Canadian Nick Nace. And this track starts in the historic city that straddles the state line between Texas and Arkansas, hence its name.

Bit of a twist to that tale, I thought. Nick Nace from Canada and Arkansas Traveller from his brand new album Wrestling with the Mystery, which is out now and which ultimately brings this time-travelling 300th edition of the programme to a close. And as well as reminding you that you can find the full and detailed playlist for this edition of the programme on the show's website, tiams.org, let me also say before I go a huge thank you to everyone who has tuned in at any point over the past 6 years, and to anyone who's got in touch with questions or comments, and also a huge thank you to all of the musicians all over the world for sending me their music and keeping in touch. I genuinely feel humbled and privileged to be able to introduce them to you every week. So here's to the next 6 years. This has been the International Americana Music Show, and my name's Michael Parr. Safe travels, everyone.

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1: This encore presentation of Acoustic Accents originally aired in August of 2022. Hi, folks, and welcome to the program. I'm your host, Bud Johnson, and here's the rundown for this week's show. We'll start with string bands and hear new music from the Foreign Landers and Circus No. 9. Along with a band that's new to me, it's the Arcadian Wild. Then it's Neo Trad from Ferris and Jason Romero, Fellow Pinans, and Oliver Swain. And later on in the program, a new record from my old friend David Lamott, and a new song from my new friend Wes Collins. We'll be joined by some other great songwriters like Kim Ritchie, Jeff Black, Catherine McClellan, and Rose Cousins. We've got all that and more right here on your home for great music, Acoustic Accents.

Finishing up our first set, it's Circus Number 9 with Headphones, and that's from their new self-titled record. It was the Arcadian Wild before that with Hey Runner, and that song is on their release, Finch in the Pantry. And we started this week with new music from David and Tabitha Benedict. This married couple worked together as the Foreign Landers, and we heard their song Traveler. It's from their new release, Traveler's Rest. Up next, we'll dig into some great neo-traditional music, and we'll start it off with another talented married couple. Here's Ferris and Jason Romero.

That's the multi-instrumentalist Oliver Swain with his take on the traditional song, Little Satchel. That one is on Oliver's record, In a Big Machine. Before that, it was Fellow Pinans with a nice arrangement of Pretty Polly, and that's from their new one, Lady Mondegreen. And we started that set with Ferris and Jason Romero and their arrangement of Train on the Island, and that's from their new one, Tell 'em You Were Gold. Well, when we come back, we'll hear from lots of gifted songwriters like David Lamott, Kim Ritchie, Wes Collins, Catherine McLellan, Jeff Black, and Rose Cousins. I do hope you'll stay right there. I'm Bud Johnson, and you're listening to Acoustic Accents.

Finishing up a set featuring some very talented singer-songwriters, that was Wes Collins with Under My Fingers, and that's from his new one, Jabberwockies. Before that, it was the esteemed songwriter Kim Ritchie with High Time, and that's from her album, Edgeland. My old friend David Lamott was in there with Here For You, and that's off his new one, Still. And back on the break, it was a 16-year-old banjo player from Brooklyn, New York. It's created a lot of buzz with her abilities on the banjo. Her name is Nora Brown, and we heard a bit of Po Black Sheep. And that's from Nora's new record, Long Time to Be Gone. Well, it's always nice to hear from you guys, and if you'd like to reach out, an email is the best way to get in touch. Please send your message to info@acousticaccents.com, and don't forget to mention today's program number. It's 2235. It's also useful if you can let me know what station you hear the show on, or if you listen online, let me know where you're listening from. You can check out our socials for all the latest info on the program, and you will find a program archive over at mixcloud.com. Right now, it's more music, starting with this talented songwriter from Prince Edward Island. Here's Catherine McClellan.

got coming to you. You gotta keep that hand close to your vest. Knock them down and watch them roll on down in a circle to the corner.

was at the Costco in a Honda minivan, stocking up old powder, milk, and diapers.

Finishing up a set that featured some amazing singer-songwriters, that was Rose Cousins with Edmonton, and you can find that on her release, If You Were For Me. Before that, it was Nashville songwriter Jeff Black with Tom Domino, and that's off Jeff's record, Folklore. And we started the set with Catherine McClellan and Eastern Girl. You'll find that song on her recording, Silhouette. Okay, we've got Wes Corbett queued up and ready to play us out this week. But before we go there, here's one from John Randall.

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4: Welcome to Folk Alley, your weekly deep dive of the best in folk roots and Americana. I'm your host, Cindy House. Coming up, we'll hear new music from Joby Riccio, Brent Cobb, Bella White, and Chris Pierce. But first, Dave Carter was best known for his partnership with Tracy Grammer. He was a writer of remarkable depth. Joan Baez says there is a special gift for writing songs that is available to other people. It's a kind of genius, you know. Dylan has the biggest case of it, but I hear it in Dave's songs, too. He died suddenly July 19th, 2002, in Tracy's arms of a massive heart attack. Here's Tanglewood Tree, live from Dave Carter and Tracy Grammer.

0: A new song from Joby Riccio that uses the real-life New Mexico village as a metaphor for a place of retreat where musicians run to escape the emotional difficulties of touring before finally having to face their problems, which is very relatable, except for me, that place is the Dairy Corner in Scarborough, Maine. Soft serve waffle cone, rainbow sprinkles usually does it. That song is from Joby's new album, Face the Feeling. It's Pilar, New Mexico. Lovely Irish reel from Frankie Gavin and a track from the late Dave Carter and Tracy Grammer. Dave died very suddenly, July 19th, 2002. It's Cindy on Folk Alley. Brent Cobb's latest is an acoustic album featuring new stripped-down cuts of songs across his catalog. This one is Live a Song, Write a Memory from Brent Cobb.
1: One, two, three, one.

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0: We call that type of song an explainer. Johnny Cash, known for wearing all black on stage and in public, thought he'd write a song about the reason for that, with the entire song being a protest statement against the treatment of poor people by wealthy politicians, mass incarceration, and the war in Vietnam. From 1971, Man in Black from Johnny Cash. Coming up, we'll hear a set of birthday twins. I'm Cindy Howes, and you're listening to Folk Alley.
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0: Emily Saliers was born July 22, 1963. She is one half of Indigo Girls and has a very cool birthday twin who we'll hear in just a moment. But first, let's celebrate Emily with a live track recorded with the Colorado Symphony Orchestra. Also, shout out to Emily for recently going public with her cervical dystonia and essential tremor, which have impacted her voice. Very brave and scary, and your fans love you and are with you. Have a wonderful birthday, Emily. Here's Indigo Girls. Thank you.

Rufus McGarrigle Wainwright, born July 22nd, 1973. He recorded that album Folkocracy to celebrate his 50th birthday a few years back with a bunch of special guests. He said, "I just invited all the singers I greatly admire and always wanted to sing with, like Andrew Bird and Chris Stills on that Neil Young song Harvest." We also heard his birthday twin, Emily Saliers of Indigo Girls, right before that. It's Cindy on Folk Alley. I have a sad songs alert for you. Chris Pierce's new album, Songs for the Heavy-Hearted. And here's This Sunlit Morning.

0: New from Bella White on Folk Alley. That new album is a shift away from what she's been normally doing on her records, which is traditional bluegrass towards a more like folk Americana sound, which was heavily influenced by her move to New Orleans, which is where I met her at Folk Alliance 1 year when she was like 19 years old. I love her. Bella White, a fantastic new album. Coming up, former teen folk heartthrob. I'm Cindy House, and you're listening to Folk Alley.
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0: Jake Bugg burst onto the scene when he was 18 years old in 2012. He was a shy teenage prodigy from Nottingham, England, quickly became a teenage heartthrob and fixture of the British fashion and celebrity circuit. It was a time filled with pressure and imposter syndrome. Jake is now 32 and records music on his own terms, at a slower pace, which is what we love to see. From his second album, Shangri-La, it's Jake Bugg.

That's the Woodstock icon, Richie Havens, who opened the legendary music festival. He had to play an extended set. And if you asked him, this is so relatable. If you asked Richie Havens how long he played, he would have said 3 hours. But it was, in fact, about 50 minutes, which concluded with the iconic riff on the spiritual song Motherless Child and basically put him on the map forever. That is his song Paradise. We also heard Veranda, new music from a Canadian trad band that sings in Quebecois French. And we started our set with Jake Bugg. It's Cindy House. Thanks for joining me on Folk Alley today. Tony Camel has a great voice that has taken him a lot of places with the band Wood and Wire. He has released a new solo live album. And from it, here is Just Don't Make 'Em from Tony Camel.

My granddad was a stubborn man. It was his way or the highway, and he always had a plan. If it broke, you fixed it with your own two hands. You don't hire anyone, do it if you can.

0: That's Howlin' Wolf. I found this really cool page on the website howlinwolf.com, which was filled with user-generated stories about meeting Howlin' Wolf. It's called Who's Been Talking, and no one's submitted anything since 2002, but it's filled with great stories like this person who saw him perform in 1969 in Milwaukee, and he rode a moped on stage. And also at the break, this person went to get a hot dog and met him, and Howlin' Wolf was like, "How you doing?" And the person's like, "So good." That's the song Who's Been Talking from Howlin' Wolf. You can listen again to this episode or check out the playlist at FolkAlley.com or our mobile app. I'm Cindy Howes. It's Folk Alley.
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3: The Hayride with Daniel Wargo airs Fridays 11 p.m. to midnight and Mondays 3 to 4 p.m. It presents the variety, quality, and originality of the roots music of North America, including bluegrass, folk, string band, and alternative country styles. 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
0: Welcome back to another hour of Folk Alley. I'm your host, Cindy Howes. Coming up, new music from the Netherlands, Mary Chapin Carpenter, Pogi LaFarge, and Fruition. But first, Alison Krauss was born July 23rd, 1971. She signed with Rounder Records in 1985, which, if you're doing the math, she was 14, released her first solo album in 1987. She's won the fourth most Grammys in history, 27 awards, 46 nominations. We'll do her a set of songs starting with Acus. That's Alison Krauss and Union Station. Here's Lay My Burden Down from Alison Krauss.